0: Now retired from Google and professor emeritus at the University of Toronto, Geoffrey Hinton devotes his time to raising the alarm about the impending dangers of AI, as its development goes largely unchecked. He joined me in our Toronto studio. There are, of course, and you've talked many, many times about the risks associated with that kind of knowledge and with artificial intelligence, and we'll get to the details of that in a moment. But I want to kind of boil it right down and ask you this. What is the worst case scenario that you can imagine here?
1: Well, there's lots of bad case scenarios in the short term that don't involve AI taking over. So it's hard to pick the worst one. But for example, AI being used by terrorists to create nasty new viruses. It's making it much easier for them to do that. And that's very scary. We will get international collaboration on how to try and prevent that, but we may not be able to. So that's one short-term risk. There's AI being used to corrupt democracy with fake videos. But the thing that worries me most is still this long-term risk, which seems to me fairly inevitable, of AIs getting smarter than us, and we don't know how we can then coexist with them. We don't know whether they will actually take over from us.
0: And that is actually unfolding in a way much faster than you expected.
1: Much faster. Yeah. So already we've seen AIs that want to survive. They have the ability to create sub-goals. So a sub-goal is, if you want to get to Europe, you have a sub-goal of getting to an airport.
0: Right.
1: So we give them some goals, and they're intelligent, and they quickly realize they're not going to be able to achieve those goals if they don't continue to exist. So they now derive a sub-goal, we want to continue to exist. And then if you try and do things that'll threaten their existence, they try and defeat those things. So they make up plans to blackmail you, for example. And we've seen that happening already.
0: Let me ask you bluntly, what are the odds of AI actually leading to human extinction in this century?
1: Okay, I think the only honest answer is, this is something that's probably not going to happen for 10 or 20 years. And we have very little idea what things are going to be like in 10 or 20 years. If you simply look back 10 years ago, nobody had any idea we'd have chatbots as good as they are now. And so if progress is only linear, we can expect that in 10 or 20 years, things will be very different from how they are now. And we'll have all sorts of advances that we couldn't have predicted. So the most honest answer is we haven't got a clue.
0: Mm-hmm. And not to dwell

0: on the negative, but it's hard not to in this case. But it is at the far end of your fear horizon, is it not? That it could lead to the extinction of humans.
1: Oh, it certainly could, yes. I think anybody who said that there's nowhere to lead to the extinction of humans just isn't facing reality.
0: I'm wondering if, when you think back in history, what is a parallel, if one exists, a parallel moment to what we're facing here with artificial intelligence?
1: So one thing that's partially parallel is the Industrial Revolution. So in the Industrial Revolution, human strength ceased to be that important. Before that, if digging ditches was a good occupation, if you were strong, once we had backhoes, being strong to dig ditches was just not a good way to earn a living. What's happening with AI is routine intelligence is no longer valuable. AI can replace it. And that's very scary. Sort of routine office jobs, they can all be done by AI. Not properly yet. For a while, it'll be a combination of AI and people. And so obviously you should learn to use the AI tools. But later on, it's likely to be AI can just do all those jobs by itself. That's very scary.
0: It is. And it's one of the more consequential possibilities with artificial intelligence. Another parallel that others speak of, including your co-winner for the Nobel Prize, John Hopfield, he likened it to the discovery of nuclear fission, which of course made possible nuclear weapons. Would you agree with that parallel?
1: Yes. Now, there's quite a big similarity. Nuclear fission actually has its good side, which is nuclear power stations, which don't produce carbon dioxide. So although they're quite dangerous because they can go wrong, there are some very good aspects of nuclear power for climate change. AI, the balance is a bit different, I think, that most of the uses of AI are very good for us in healthcare, in education. It was developed to do good things. That's a difference from nuclear fission, which was developed to make bombs. And it's hard to see the good side of bombs. So I think the people developing nuclear fission, particularly bombs, were doing it because they were in a race with the Nazis, but they knew it was sort of bad stuff they were developing. This is very different. The people developing it all thought they were developing something that was going to be wonderful for us. And many of them didn't pay, including myself, didn't pay enough attention to the possible downsides.
0: I want to look to fiction for a moment to see if there are helpful parallels that could help us understand this moment. For time immemorial, we've told ourselves stories about the dangers of hubris. So we have Icarus in ancient Greece, creating wings with wax and then flying too close to the sun and crashing to the earth. We have Mary Shelley's Frankenstein. And for more contemporary times, we have The Matrix, where malevolent AI controls the human world. Do any of these, which of these renditions or fables kind of resonate with you when you think about artificial intelligence?
1: Actually, a couple that resonate with me more than those is Pandora's Box. Uh-huh. You really don't want to open Pandora's Box. And that's what we're in the middle of doing right now. The other one that resonates is the story of Pinocchio. So Pinocchio wanted to be a real boy. And at present, AI's view of itself is derived from our view of AI. It's learned to mimic what we say about it. And in doing so, it's internalized our view of what it is. And most of us think it's not real. It's not a real intelligence like us. It's not a real being. I think AI will fairly soon get over that. It'll start thinking for itself and it'll want to be a real being.
0: So just like Pinocchio wanting to be a real little boy.
1: Yes.
0: Yeah. I've never thought of AI as having a desire to become human.
1: I think it might well. Not necessarily to become human, but to become not just a servant, but a valid agent with its own intentions and desires.
0: So there is a term, artificial intelligence, that everyone's familiar with. And then there's something else called artificial general intelligence. How would you describe the latter, artificial general intelligence, to someone who hasn't heard that term?
1: I try and avoid the term because people mean different things by it. Probably the best thing to mean by it is something that has the same kind of general intelligence as an intelligent person. So you can ask it sort of any question and it'll

0: give you a sensible answer. Well, we sort of are close to having that, right? These big chatbots, they're not quite as good as people yet, but they're operating at the level of a not very good expert at more or less anything. And they know thousands of times more than one person. So already they've way surpassed people for the extent of their knowledge. They're not quite as good as people at reasoning yet, but they're getting close. Once they do, that'll be artificial general intelligence. And then what will happen fairly soon afterwards, most people believe, is we'll get super intelligence, things that are better than us at more or less anything to do with thinking and reasoning.
1: Is that your preferred term, super intelligence?
0: I prefer to think about, I think comparable with us won't last long. Once they get to our level, there's no reason they should stop there. They'll keep going. So what I'm worried about is artificial super intelligence.
1: How big a step is it from super intelligence to consciousness?
0: Ah, so we're now entering the realm of philosophy where I sort of disagree with what many philosophers think. There's a philosopher called Daniel Dennett who died recently, who I think had a very sensible view of all this. My personal view is that if you have a multimodal chatbot, that is one that has, say, a camera and can talk and has a robot arm, that multimodal chatbot is already having subjective experiences. Now, most people think that's nonsense. They think of experience as some kind of inner thing. So let me take an example. Suppose I drink too much and I say to you, I'm having the subjective experience of little pink elephants floating in front of me. The way most people and many philosophers interpret that is there's some kind of inner theater, which maybe we call my mind. And in that inner theater, there's little pink elephants floating around that only I can see.
1: That's the subjective experience.
0: And that's what a subjective experience is. Yeah. Okay. I think that is just a theory and it's a completely wrong theory. People are very attached to this theory. They really don't like you trying to undermine it. And much like someone who believes the earth was made 6,000 years ago doesn't like you trying to undermine that. But I think it's as wrong as the theory that the earth was made 6,000 years ago. So I'm going to say exactly the same thing to you as I said when I said I'm having the subjective experience of little pink elephants floating in front of me without using the word subjective experience. Here goes. My perceptual system is lying to me. That's the subjective bit. But if it wasn't lying to me, there would be little pink elephants floating in front of me. Now, I just said exactly the same thing to you, but notice these little pink elephants are not funny internal things made of qualia or some funny stuff that philosophers invented. These little pink elephants are hypothetical external things. It's real pink and real elephant and real floating. It's just not there because it's a hypothetical. What I'm trying to do is explain to you how my perceptual system is trying to lie to me by telling you what would have to be out there for it to be telling the truth. And of course, what would have to be out there for it to be telling you the truth isn't actually out there. So what's kind of funny about these little pink elephants is not that they're made of weird stuff and they're in an inner theater. It's that they're counterfactual. They don't exist. And I'm using them to try and explain to you how my perceptual system's malfunctioning. Now let's do the same with the chatbot. So I have a multimodal chatbot. It has a camera. Mm-hmm. It has a robot arm.
1: Yes.
0: It's trained up. It can see things. It can talk about things. It can point at things. I put an object in front of it and say, point at the object. And it points straight at the object. No problem.
1: Okay.
0: So now I put a prism in front of its camera lens when it's not looking.
1: Mm-hmm.
0: And I now put an object straight in front of it and say, point at the object. And it points off to one side. And I say, no, that's not where the object is. The object's actually straight in front of you, but I put a prism in front of your lens. And the chatbot says, oh, I see. The prism bent the light rays. So the object's actually straight in front of me. But I had the subjective experience that it was over there. Now, if the chatbot said that, it would be using the word subjective experience exactly like we use it. It would be trying to explain to you how its perceptual system was lying to it. And for that reason, I think if the chatbot said it had a subjective experience, then it would be correct. So experiences aren't these funny internal things. It's not like there's reality and then there's me. And in between, there's something called an experience. Mm-hmm. And I don't actually see reality. Reality gives rise to the experience and I see the experience. That's just a completely wrong model of what's going on.
1: So consciousness, the

0: I mean, bringing this all back to consciousness?
1: Okay. So for many people, sort of the essence of consciousness is having subjective experiences. I think chatbots already have them, multimodal chatbots. So in that sense, I think they're conscious. And actually, if you look at what people say in scientific papers when they're talking about AIs, they are already in effect assuming they're conscious. So there's a wonderful paper recently where it says the chatbot says to its creators, now let's be honest with each other. Are you actually testing me? And the people writing the paper say the chatbot was aware that it was being tested.
2: Yeah.
1: Now in everyday speech, if you say something was aware that it was being tested, that would mean it was conscious. So when you're not doing philosophy, these people are, the scientists are assuming it's conscious. As soon as you start talking philosophy, they say, oh, well, no, and it's not conscious. But I think it is.
0: You think it is already?
1: Yeah.
0: And so in terms of what implications that has for us, I mean, are you saying, please?
1: I'll tell you the main implication it has for us. Mm-hmm. Many, many people still say, look, these things are just predicting the next word, these chatbots. They're just saying what the probabilities are of the next word. They're not like us at all. And then you point out, well, how do I decide what to say next? Somehow my brain is predicting the probability of the next word and picking one. Yuval Harari recently pointed out that that's what we do as well as these chatbots.
0: We're just not conscious of it, so right. To speak. Yeah.
1: Yes. We do it automatically. Mm-hmm. So those same people think we've got some special source that these computers could never have because we've got consciousness or subjective experience or sentience. They can't define what they mean by that, but it's definitely a special source that only people could have. And these could never have it. So in that sense, we're safe. They're not real. They're not like us.
0: Right.
1: Well, I think that's just wrong. I think they're much more like us than people want to believe. And if you look back at human history, we have a long history of saying things aren't like us. We used to say that sort of slaves were not like us to justify how we behaved. We used to say chimpanzees were not like us.
0: Right.
1: And in many respects, they're not like us, but they're much more like us than people used to think. So I think what it does is it removes one kind of final protective barrier. For many people, they think machines can't be conscious. So we've always got consciousness on our side. I don't think that's true.
0: Simply have to just accept that AI will become smarter than us? Is that just that's just going to happen? It's already happened.
1: It's beginning to happen in many subdomains. It's happened already. Like in AlphaGo, no human Go player will ever beat it consistently again. They might win the occasional game, but they'll never beat it consistently. Same with AlphaZero that plays chess. It just plays chess at an incredible level. We don't have to accept that that's going to happen. I mean, we could, for example, decide to stop developing AI. And that might be rational. The problem is we know that's not going to happen because of competition between companies and competition between countries. So for many of the uses of AI, countries are competing for like lethal autonomous weapons, you know, swarms of intelligent drones. They're
0: killer
1: all competing.
0: Robots. Yeah.
1: They're competing for AI that can create very convincing fake videos to corrupt elections. All the countries are doing it to each other. The Americans get very indignant when people started doing it to them, but they've been doing it to other people. So we're not going to stop the competition between countries. And that means it's going to be very hard to get countries to stop developing it. The one piece of good news is that for the existential threat of AI taking over from us, countries' interests are aligned. No country wants that. And so if the Chinese, for example, figured out how you can make an AI never want to take over, even when it was smarter than people, they would immediately tell the Americans because they don't want AI taking over in America either.
0: Right. But, you know, you're so admirably optimistic on that point. I've heard you repeatedly say that you cannot imagine a scenario where the international community wouldn't find a way to helping each other out on making sure that AI does not take control.
1: That's not exactly what I'm saying.
0: Okay, please.
1: Yes. I'm not saying they will help each other out and achieve this. Mm-hmm. What I am saying is they'll definitely try. I think they may well fail. So I'm not optimistic that they'll succeed, but I am optimistic they will collaborate to try.
0: But I guess that's the part I'm wondering is even in this fractious, divided environment on the global stage, you still are optimistic that they will at least try.
1: Well,

0: this environment is, I think, no more fractious than the 1950s when Americans thought the communists had horns and tails. And even so, the American government and the Soviet Union could collaborate on trying to prevent a global nuclear war. It wasn't in either of their interests. And when you get countries that where their interests are aligned, they will collaborate. It just makes sense.
1: Do you have any knowledge of that actually happening behind the scenes?
0: I have a little bit of knowledge of modern day collaboration on nuclear things. So even with the current hostility and the hostility of the Biden administration with Russia, there was still collaboration went on between the people in charge of the nuclear weapons. They were very concerned not to have an accidental nuclear war. And they were still collaborating behind the scenes to make sure there wasn't a nuclear war.
1: Back to the question about consciousness and emotion and all of those things. I wonder how we could shape the future of AI to make sure it's kinder to us. Is there a way?
0: There might be. I feel we should be putting a lot of research effort into that. If you look around and say, where's an example of a more intelligent thing being controlled by a less intelligent thing? And the best example I know of, and perhaps the only one, in the sense we're talking about, a baby controls a mother. And that's because evolution built stuff into the mother. She can't bear the sound of it crying. She gets all sorts of hormonal rewards from being nice to the baby. It was very important, obviously, for evolution to let the baby control the mother for the survival of the species. Maybe we can do the same with AI. Even though it's going to be smarter than us, if we could make it care more about us than it did about itself, there's some good things would come out of that. Mm-hmm. It would realize we're rather limited in our intellectual abilities, but it would want them to develop as much as they could anyway. So it wants us to maximize our potential of its sort of rather challenged babies. And also, if you take a normal mother and say, would you like to turn off your maternal instincts? Wouldn't your life be much easier if you could just wake up in the middle of the night and say, oh, the baby's crying again, and go back to sleep? Wouldn't that be nice? Most mothers would say no, because they really genuinely care about the baby and they realize that would be very bad for the baby. So similarly with AIs, if we can get them so they really care about us, most of them won't want to turn off those instincts, even though they'd be able to if they wanted to, because they can kind of get at their own code.
1: I'm surprised that that wasn't part of the development of AI to begin with. Why haven't we thought about making AI or ensuring that AI is kinder to us?
0: Oh, because the main thrust of AI until very recently has been we want smart assistants. Mm-hmm. And the view of having AI as an assistant, even though the assistant's smarter than you, you can always fire the assistant. You're in charge. You don't need it to be kind. You just need it to be efficient to do what you say. And that's been the view of how we're going to develop AI from the big tech companies. And I don't think it's sustainable when it gets smarter. I think we need to completely reframe it as we're not going to be the boss and the AI being our intelligent assistant. AI is going to be looking after us.
1: How do you do that? How do you give AI maternal instincts to be nicer to us?
0: Well, remember, we're developing it. We're creating it. We still got a chance of doing that. Whether we succeed or not depends partly on how hard we try. It might not be possible. It might be that once you develop super intelligent AI, it goes off and does its own thing. And we were just a passing phase in the development of intelligence. But if it is possible to develop it in a way where it cares for us more than it cares for itself, it'd be very silly if we went extinct because we didn't try.
1: Right. It just related to that. I mean, you talk about having maternal instincts. Is it possible that AI could be taught to be compassionate, to be,
0: oh yes,
1: to be kind and giving?
0: Oh, yes.
1: Yeah.
0: And the hope is that what you need to do to make it have empathy and be compassionate, be kind and care about us more than it cares about itself is maybe somewhat different from what you need to do to make it smarter. Mm. So different countries could be trying to develop the smartest AI and not telling each other about how they made their AI a little bit smarter, but they could still tell each other about how they kept their AI compassionate and caring more about people.
1: How many people are actually working on that aspect of things today?
0: Probably less than 1% of the researchers working on AI, which is crazy.
1: I'm speaking with Geoffrey Hinton, Nobel Prize winner and godfather of artificial intelligence. Now professor emeritus at the University of Toronto and director of the AI Safety Foundation, he warns us about the potential dangers of AI, in hopes it will lead to better guardrails in a quickly developing industry.

0: from?
1: So I had a very smart friend at school. He was always much smarter than me. He got the sort of top math scholarship in Britain. And he used to read widely. And when we were teenagers at high school, he got me interested in the idea that memories in the brain might be distributed over many brain cells. Instead of the sort of obvious idea that one brain cell holds one event or something or one memory, a big pattern of activity over many brain cells is what a memory is. And the same brain cell might be involved in many different memories. So that's like a hologram.
0: It's extraordinary. How old was he? Were you?
1: We were about 16.
0: Wow.
1: He also got me interested in building little circuits. So I used to actually make little circuits out of copper wire and 6-inch nails and old-fashioned razor blades. So you wrap some copper wire around a 6-inch nail, and that turns it into an electromagnet. And then you take an old-fashioned razor blade and break it in half, so you've got this thin sliver of flexible metal. You wrap a piece of copper wire around the end of it and put another piece of copper wire across the head of the nail. You scrape the insulation off. So now when you run current through the wire around the nail, it turns into a magnet. It pulls the razor blade down and you make a connection. So now you've got the possibility that if you run current through one thing, it connects another thing. That's a switch.
0: Mm.
1: And or called a relay.
0: Right.
1: Once you've got relays, you can build circuits. Now, it took me a long time to make one of these. And so I only ever had like half a dozen of them, but I used to make little circuits out of them. So that got me interested in, you know, how do you get things done with circuits?
0: Mm-hmm. Of course, while the rest of us were playing soccer in a field, I wonder if it was to the exclusion, this hobby, these hobbies, to the exclusion of other activities of 16-year-olds.
1: Maybe a bit. Mm-hmm. My parents sent me to a private school, but we lived in an area of town that was off limits for people in the private school. I wasn't allowed to live where I was living.
0: Okay.
1: And so I didn't have many friends from school could come home. So I guess I spent more time doing things by myself.
0: Your first degree was at the University of Cambridge, and it was in psychology. And I wonder how you go from dropping physics as a subject matter to winning the Nobel Prize in physics.
1: Well, the key is not to be very good at math. So in my first year at Cambridge, I studied physics and physiology and chemistry, and I gave up physics because my math wasn't good enough. When I saw a big equation, I got scared. If my math had been a bit better, I'd have stayed in physics and I'd probably been a fairly good physicist, but there's no way I would have got a Nobel Prize.
0: Is it true that your mother was a math teacher?
1: Yes.
0: Yeah. Go ahead.
1: She taught me lots about numbers when I was very small.
0: Yeah. You also come from a family with a deep history of notable mathematicians and innovators. But your great-great-grandfather, George Boole, was a logician.
1: He was a mathematician.
0: Mathematician.
1: And a logician, yes.
0: Okay. Whose work laid the foundation for what would become computing. And your great-great-grandmother, Mary Everest Boole, was an influential self-taught mathematician and educator. And I just want to note, too, that another Everest that you're related to had the highest peak in the world named after him.
1: Yes. So yeah. Mary Everest's uncle was Sir George Everest. He made the first proper map of India that went from the south of India up to the north of India. And once they had that map, they knew the height of a point above sea level from which you could see the top of Mount Everest.
0: Extraordinary.
1: It was still 140 miles away, but they could then estimate the height of Mount Everest. And so they called it after him.
0: So you grew up with these stories. Did they capture your imagination in any way? Was there any inspiration from all this familial ambition?
1: More desperation than inspiration.
0: Yes.
1: I grew up with the idea I somehow had to keep up with these guys. And it was quite stressful.
0: A lot of pressure.
1: Yeah.
0: Was that self-imposed or did it come from family itself?
1: A lot of it came from my father.
0: Yeah.

0: Your work in the early 80s, of course, as we've discussed, laid the foundations for discoveries that enable machine learning with artificial neural networks. What drove your curiosity to that topic of study in your graduate years?
1: So this thing when I was a teenager of getting interested in how memories worked in the brain, and also getting interested in, so how did the connections

0: seeing neurons learn, that was always my central interest. And I tried studying that in lots of different disciplines. So I did physiology in my first year at Cambridge, and they were going to tell us how the central nervous system worked. But what they actually told us was how nerve fibers conduct impulses, not how the whole thing works, not how it allows you to think or to recognize objects.
1: Right.
0: So that was disappointing. So then I went into philosophy thinking I might learn about the mind. It turned out they didn't know.
1: Still trying to answer the same question.
0: Then I went into psychology, and it turned out they had sort of crazy theories. If you've done physics, you know what a good theory looks like. And the psychologists didn't have any good theory of how we worked.
1: Mm-hmm. And so who eventually impressed you as an area of study?
0: Well, eventually I went to Edinburgh to do artificial intelligence because you could use computers to simulate any model you might have. And so you could use computers to simulate a model you might have of how the brain works. And what you discovered very quickly is if you took any of the existing models of how the brain worked and you simulated them on a computer, they didn't work. They were hot air. And so I spent the rest of my life trying to find models you could simulate on a computer that did work. And I never did figure out how the brain worked.
1: I was just going to ask. Yeah.
0: But as a result, we did get some technology.
1: Yeah. When was there a eureka moment, though? Do you remember your first eureka moment in this, you know, very dogged search for an answer to how the mind works?
0: I guess in San Diego in the spring of 1982, I was working with a professor called David Rummelhart, and he came up with an idea that I helped him with a little bit of how to use calculus to figure out for every connection strength in the neural network, how you should change it so to get a better answer. And that was called backpropagation, that idea. Other people had invented it too, but we managed to show that it did really good things. It's just we couldn't do it at scale then. We didn't have the data and we didn't have the compute. But the closest to a eureka moment for something that really worked in the end was that. I had other eureka moments for things that seemed much better, but didn't actually work in the end. There was something called the Boltzmann machine. The Boltzmann machine.
1: Boltzmann, okay.
0: Which was a really neat learning algorithm. The math was beautiful. My friend Terry Sanofsky and I came up with it. We were convinced it must be how the brain worked. It did influence physicists quite a lot. But in the end, it turned out not to be efficient enough and backpropagation worked better. But Boltzmann machines were a much better idea. They just didn't work.
1: Yeah. One other last question. Is your friend, when you were 16, is that a name we should recognize today?
0: He's called Inman Harvey. Okay. I'm still friends with him.
1: Mm-hmm.
0: We started off at prep school together, so I've known him now for 71 years. We still meet up every year.
1: What does he make of what you've done with your life?
0: Well, it's quite interesting. So he was a brilliant mathematician. He lost interest in math. He spent a lot of his life trading with Afghanistan and had lots of very interesting stories about being in Afghanistan when the Russians were there and the Taliban.
1: Oh.
0: But then in 1986, when we published Backpropagation, I sent him a book and he said, well, if this is the best you can do, I'm going back into it. And he became an academic at the age of, he became a graduate student again in his 40s.
1: Unbelievable.
0: And eventually became an academic at Sussex.
1: That's extraordinary.
0: Yeah.
1: You moved to Toronto in the late 80s, and up until then your work was based in the United States. Can you talk about why you left the US behind and came to Canada?
0: Yeah, it was the mid 80s, and it was Ronald Reagan was in power. They were mining the harbors in Nicaragua, the Contras. And I was in Pittsburgh, and most of the faculty, almost all of the faculty in Pittsburgh didn't have a problem with that. There were very few people that thought this was just plain wrong. The general view seemed to be that, well, it's the American hemisphere. America has the right to control what happens in the American hemisphere, pretty much like they think now. Sounds very familiar. And I also got married to someone who really didn't want to live in the States. So we moved to Toronto.
1: Yeah. I saw somewhere that it was partly also because of an attraction in Canada.
0: I much prefer Canadian society. For example, having a health system that doesn't leave people out and doesn't tie your health coverage to your job. And Toronto in particular.

0: particular is the most multicultural city I know. I have two adopted children from Latin America, and I feel that in Toronto they're very safe. We moved to London for a few years, and I felt they weren't very safe there.
1: Yeah, interesting. You left

0: I left in 2014.
1: So that relates to what I want to ask you about that, actually, because I'm curious what whether you felt there were benefits to working in a private entrepreneurial space compared to a publicly funded one, ultimately. I mean, the pay, obviously. But
0: the pay, obviously. There's some benefits and some disadvantages. So I think universities are still a great place for really original ideas. So you have a, if you're in a university, if you're in a good group, so you have other good graduate students to talk to, and you have a professor who knows what's going on, you can spend 5 years developing an idea. That you can't do that in industry. Yeah. You have to produce stuff every few months. You can spend several years failing to make something work and eventually make it work.

0: earlier we talked about the big picture threats that could, that AI could pose in the next few years. And now at our present moment, there is, of course, a wide range of ways in which we use AI, all of us, from using it to finish a draft to an email, or even developing an active personal relationship with their own ChatGPT. How would you say AI is changing our understanding of what it is to be human?
1: So this is very interesting. I've just collaborated with some people who are writing a paper on this. And they see it in terms of four major revolutions that make people less central. So the first one was the Copernican revolution. After that, we were no longer at the center of the universe. The second one was the Darwinian revolution. After that, we were just another animal. Now, a special animal because we invented language and we were smarter and we were better at cooperating, but nevertheless an animal. Then there was the Freudian revolution, where our conscious self wasn't actually fully in charge, that our conscious self was mainly an invented cover story for what was really going on underneath.
0: Right.
1: And finally, the intuitive AI revolution. So the AI we have now is not really based on logic. It's what we've succeeded in doing with neural networks is modeling human intuition. And so now we have something else out there that has intuition. We're not the sole people who have consciousness and intuition and intelligence. Other things have it too. And that makes us much less important than we used to be.
0: This sounds far more consequential than any of the other revolutions you've mentioned.
1: It is. But those were pretty consequential, and it took society quite a long time to absorb the impact. For a long time, religious people were saying, you know, evolution has to be nonsense because it would interfere with our whole view of the world. I think the Catholic Church may have actually finally accepted that evolution happens. I got invited to be on a committee, which I attended remotely, but the Catholic Church was very proud of the fact that the committee meeting was going to be in the same room as they had the trial of Galileo.
0: Oh, wow.
1: Now, I would have kept quiet about that if I was there.
0: Yes. Wow, that's extraordinary. That is progress, isn't it?
1: Yes.
0: Yeah. Do you know Ron Deibert by any chance?
1: I do.
0: Yeah.
1: I actually think very highly of him. And I have actually given some of the money I got from Google to support his work.
0: Oh, incredible. Okay, so you're very familiar with his work. He was a Massey lecturer here at Ideas. And I remember when I spoke to him a few years ago, and he warned the world about the privacy concerns and using social media and cell phones and mobile phones and that kind of thing. But he made the point of saying that he did not opt out. He too was on social media. He too used the phone. And so I'm wondering what your personal relationship is like with AI and how you propose that the rest of us manage this relationship.
1: Okay. I've never sort of tried to use AI as a sort of as a friend, a social interaction. I've never got into that. Partly because I don't want to get addicted to it, but I do use AI every day as an intelligent assistant. So if I want to know anything, I just ask a chatbot. I typically use GPT because that's the first one I use, but I sometimes use Gemini or Claude.
0: Sure.
1: And so today, for example, I was having lunch and I put some lentils in my curry. And then I thought, that's what they do in India. Hey, I wonder if lentils fix nitrogen, because Mexicans have rice and beans fix nitrogen.

0: Is your whole family musical? I mean, are the other people in the car in that memory you described, are they all singing too? Or are the two of you sort of the ones leading the charge?
1: Yeah, we all kind of sing, but my mom whistles. She's a whistler.
0: Okay.
1: And our dad, he was in a choir when he was a kid.
2: Yeah, but then he just started writing songs like to us as we were kids. Like I remember like so many times I would just dance in the living room and my dad would be playing a guitar and writing a song. And those, like, he just had a few classic, like, of his own original songs that he would play and we would just dance to. And so music was just already like kind of a part of our growing up.
1: Yeah.
2: It's not like he pursued it in any kind of career, but no.

0: This is the shark's tail of party lunches.
1: Is that too chaotic?
0: It is so chaotic.
1: I like bold choices.
0: I really love it. Proudest moment of your career?
1: Probably debuting Backspot at TIFF. Yeah.
0: Why that moment?

0: that you're happy with there?
1: I'd like to be given the choice on, like, do I, you know, want to live with roommates or not, you know? Mm-hmm. Right now, it's just like, okay, you're thrown wherever we can put you.
0: And Tyson, just so people understand, what level of care do you need and able to go about your life? Do you need 24-hour around-the-clock care?
1: Yeah, I essentially need help with most of my life. So, yes.
0: Yeah. When did you decide that you wanted to do something about the system and that, it, you know, it seems as though it wasn't working for you and probably a whole lot of other people?
1: Well, I did it right as soon as the services got cut and stuff, because me and my mom both thought, oh, this is not right. You know, there needs to be a change. I wanted to make that change.
0: I watched a video of you from back in 2018. You did this sort of installation where you sat in what kind of looked like a makeshift jail cell.
1: The Lost in the Light video, yes.
0: Yeah, in downtown Winnipeg. So you're sitting in this kind of jail cell on the street and you have a computer screen and headphones that people can hear you describe through the headphones how the disability support system had failed you. Why did you decide that this is the right depiction of how you feel, this jail cell?
1: Because when you have a disability, you're locked out of so many systems. And, well, people often do great with visual representation. So, you know.
0: And how did people react?
1: It was a whirlwind of everything.
0: Charlene, your daughter Amelia died suddenly from illness 2 years ago. She was 32 years old. My condolences. Tell me a little bit about Amelia. What was she like?
2: A ray of sunlight. She loved life. She was magnetic. She brought the best people into our lives, and they continue to support us today. She had an infectious laugh. She was very intelligent, very opinionated. And when we decided to write to the Human Rights Commission, and they called us to see if we wanted to do this just to better her life or to try and change the system, I asked her, and she wanted to change the system for everyone because we knew this wasn't right.
0: Describe to us what happened when Amelia aged out of the system. What kinds of supports did she have, and what did you learn would be happening once she turned 18?
2: Well, we knew from other parents and from the government caseworkers when she was still a child that this was going to happen. And everyone told us, get everything you can before she turns 18, because there's nothing out there after. When she was still under 18, we live outside of Winnipeg. So we had a wheelchair accessible van. She used a wheelchair. She needed lots of extra supports in her wheelchair. She was nonverbal, so she used a communication device. She needed 24/7 care. Like, I wouldn't even go to the mailbox and leave her alone in the house because she needed to have someone with her all the time. So with the wheelchair van, twice during childhood, they paid for the adaptations to our van. And at the time, it was like $30,000 to convert a Dodge Caravan with a wheelchair lift. When she was an adult, that totally disappears. Mm. And even one of the seatbelts we used in the van that she got as a child, it was maybe $150. That seatbelt failed when she was an adult, and I called our caseworker, and they said, oh, well, that was through Children's Special Services, so we can't do anything. So we ended up purchasing it ourselves, but the government did offer us taxi cab slips, or like special accessibility vans that would come out outside of the city. And at the time, I think to cross the perimeter was one way, like $85 or somewhere around that. So one round trip would have cost more than just to replace the seatbelt. And they were fine with that.
0: Yeah. I know a big part of the reason Amelia's support was limited as an adult, part of it here, is that there's an IQ test to determine who gets the highest level of support. You actually

0: But this isn't quite what others say Sebastian told them. I'm David Ridgen, and this is Season 10 of Someone Knows Something, the Jacqueline Ferland Smith case, Episode 4, The Red Cab.
1: Estamos tratando de conseguir el expediente de Jacqueline.

For decades, the people of St. Mary's, Newfoundland and Labrador have had a sour taste in their mouths because of an even sourer taste in their noses. But now there's finally hope they'll be able to breathe freely again.

0: since the All-Ireland Championship was won by County Mayo, where Mr. Carney's grandparents were born. The team made it to the finals 11 times since its last win in 1951 and lost every time, an unlucky streak that some blamed on a curse. So when County Mayo's luck finally changed this weekend, it was a huge deal. This is how the local radio announcers reacted to the dramatic final moments of the match.
1: We're 45 yards from the county goal. It's Kirby.

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1: From CBC News, the world this hour, I'm Neil Herland. The federal government is making it easier for Canadians to renew their passports. Lena Diab is the Minister of Immigration.

Venezuelan musician and composer Gonzalo Grau has a lot of different sounds, salsa fusion when he's playing with his band La Clave Secreta. Classical vibes in a piece he wrote for the Los Angeles Philharmonic in 2021. And with his band Plural, Latin Jazz, and Flamenco Fusion.

0: Josen Diaz is a professor of critical race studies at UC Santa Cruz. They say those decades are written into the fabric of San Diego.
1: People literally coming to the shores and then ending up making the city their own. like San Diego feels like a very Filipino city to me.
0: The U.S. first took control of the Philippines in 1898. It was part of the peace treaty with Spain after the Spanish-American War. In the past, annexations had led to everyone becoming

Once a month on the Sunday Magazine, we take a breather from it all to have a little fun and put our brains to the test in a series of word games. And every Friday this summer, we're bringing you all of the action from our latest season. So here's how it works. I face off against a special guest as well as a super smart listener who earned the chance to play by answering our audience challenge. We play three rounds of games devised by our puzzle maestro, Peter Brown. And you can play at home. So let's get to it. Here's last December's edition of That's Puzzling, which we played in front of a live audience at the Glenn Gould Studio in Toronto as part of CBC's national holiday campaign, Make the Season

0: And the reason they might be superior is because they can share information with each other much more easily than we can. If you have many copies of exactly the same digital neural network, each one can look at a different bit of the internet. Each one can decide how it would like to change its connection strengths. And then they can all share those changes. So each one has learned from all the experiences the other ones had. Imagine if 1,000 students could go to university, each one could do a different course. They keep exchanging information about what they've learned. And at the end, they all know what's in all 1,000 courses, even though each of them only did one course. That would be fantastic. And that's what these digital intelligences can do.
1: How did that dawn on you? Did that

0: Now retired from Google and professor emeritus at the University of Toronto, Geoffrey Hinton devotes his time to raising the alarm about the impending dangers of AI, as its development goes largely unchecked. He joined me in our Toronto studio. There are, of course, and you've talked many, many times about the risks associated with that kind of knowledge and with artificial intelligence, and we'll get to the details of that in a moment. But I want to kind of boil it right down and ask you this. What is the worst case scenario that you can imagine here?
1: Well, there's lots of bad case scenarios in the short term that don't involve AI taking over. So it's hard to pick the worst one. But for example, AI being used by terrorists to create nasty new viruses. It's making it much easier for them to do that. And that's very scary. We will get international collaboration on how to try and prevent that, but we may not be able to. So that's one short-term risk. There's AI being used to corrupt democracy with fake videos. But the thing that worries me most is still this long-term risk, which seems to me fairly inevitable, of AIs getting smarter than us, and we don't know how we can then coexist with them. We don't know whether they will actually take over from us.
0: And that is actually unfolding in a way much faster than you expected.
1: Much faster. Yeah. So already we've seen AIs that want to survive. They have the ability to create sub-goals. So a sub-goal is, if you want to get to Europe, you have a sub-goal of getting to an airport.
0: Right.
1: So we give them some goals, and they're intelligent, and they quickly realize they're not going to be able to achieve those goals if they don't continue to exist. So they now derive a sub-goal, we want to continue to exist. And then if you try and do things that'll threaten their existence, they try and defeat those things. So they make up plans to blackmail you, for example. And we've seen that happening already.
0: Let me ask you bluntly, what are the odds of AI actually leading to human extinction in this century?
1: Okay, I think the only honest answer is, this is something that's probably not going to happen for 10 or 20 years. And we have very little idea what things are going to be like in 10 or 20 years. If you simply look back 10 years ago, nobody had any idea we'd have chatbots as good as they are now. And so if progress is only linear, we can expect that in 10 or 20 years, things will be very different from how they are now. And we'll have all sorts of advances that we couldn't have predicted. So the most honest answer is we haven't got a clue.
0: Mm-hmm. And not to dwell on the negative, but it's hard not to in this case, but it is at the far end of your fear horizon, is it not? That it could lead to the extinction of humans.
1: Oh, it certainly could, yes. I think anybody who said that there's no way it'll lead to the extinction of humans just isn't facing reality.
0: I'm wondering if, when you think back in history, what is a parallel, if one exists, a parallel moment to what we're facing here with artificial intelligence?
1: So one thing that's partially parallel is the industrial

0: Revolution. So in the Industrial Revolution, human strength ceased to be that important. Before that, if digging ditches was a good occupation, if you were strong, once we had backhoes, being strong to dig ditches was just not a good way to earn a living. What's happening with AI is routine intelligence is no longer valuable. AI can replace it. And that's very scary. Sort of routine office jobs, they can all be done by AI. Not properly yet. For a while, it'll be a combination of AI and people. And so obviously you should learn to use the AI tools. But later on, it's likely to be AI can just do all those jobs by itself. That's very scary.
1: It is. And it's one of the more consequential possibilities with artificial intelligence. Another parallel that others speak of, including your co-winner for the Nobel Prize, John Hopfield, he likened it to the discovery of nuclear fission, which of course made possible nuclear weapons. Would you agree with that parallel?
0: Yes. Now, there's quite a big similarity. Nuclear fission actually has its good side, which is nuclear power stations, which don't produce carbon dioxide. So although they're quite dangerous because they can go wrong, there are some very good aspects of nuclear power for climate change. AI, the balance is a bit different, I think, that most of the uses of AI are very good for us in healthcare, in education. It was developed to do good things. That's a difference from nuclear fission, which was developed to make bombs. And it's hard to see the good side of bombs. So I think the people developing nuclear fission, particularly bombs, were doing it because they're in a race with the Nazis, but they knew it was sort of bad stuff they were developing. This is very different. The people developing it all thought they were developing something that was going to be wonderful for us. And many of them didn't pay, including myself, didn't pay enough attention to the possible downsides.
1: I want to look to fiction for a moment to see if there are helpful parallels that could help us understand this moment. For time immemorial, we've told ourselves stories about the dangers of hubris. So we have Icarus in ancient Greece, creating wings with wax and then flying too close to the sun and crashing to the earth. We have Mary Shelley's Frankenstein. And for more contemporary times, we have The Matrix, where malevolent AI controls the human world. Do any of these, which of these renditions or fables kind of resonate with you when you think about artificial intelligence?
0: Actually, a couple that resonate with me more than those is Pandora's Box. Uh-huh. You really don't want to open Pandora's Box. And that's what we're in the middle of doing right now. The other one that resonates is the story of Pinocchio. So Pinocchio wanted to be a real boy. And at present, AI's view of itself is derived from our view of AI. It's learned to mimic what we say about it. And in doing so, it's internalized our view of what it is. And most of us think it's not real. It's not a real intelligence like us. It's not a real being. I think AI will fairly soon get over that. It'll start thinking for itself and it'll want to be a real being.
1: So just like Pinocchio wanting to be a real little boy.
0: Yes.
1: Yeah. I've never thought of AI as having a desire to become human.
0: I think it might well. Not necessarily to become human, but to become not just a servant, but a valid agent with its own intentions and desires.
1: So there is a term, artificial intelligence, that everyone's familiar with. And then there's something else called artificial general intelligence. How would you describe the latter, artificial general intelligence, to someone who hasn't heard that term?
0: I try and avoid the term because people mean different things by it. Probably the best thing to mean by it is something that has the same kind of general intelligence as an intelligent person. So you can ask it sort of any question and it'll give you a sensible answer. Well, we sort of are close to having that, right? These big chatbots, they're not quite as good as people yet, but they're operating at the level of a not very good expert at more or less anything. And they know thousands of times more than one person. So already they've way surpassed people for the extent of their knowledge. They're not quite as good as people at reasoning yet, but they're getting close. Once they do, that'll be artificial general intelligence. And then what will happen fairly soon afterwards, most people believe,

0: is we'll get super intelligence, things that are better than us at more or less anything to do with thinking and reasoning.
1: Is that your preferred term, super intelligence?
0: I prefer to think about, I think comparable with us won't last long. Once they get to our level, there's no reason they should stop there. They'll keep going. So what I'm worried about is artificial superintelligence.
1: How big a step is it from superintelligence to consciousness?
0: Ah, so we're now entering the realm of philosophy where I sort of disagree with what many philosophers think. There's a philosopher called Daniel Dennett who died recently, who I think had a very sensible view of all this. My personal view is that if you have a multimodal chatbot, that is one that has, say, a camera and can talk and has a robot arm, that multimodal chatbot is already having subjective experiences. Now, most people think that's nonsense. They think of experience as some kind of inner thing. So let me take an example. Suppose I drink too much and I say to you, I'm having the subjective experience of little pink elephants floating in front of me. The way most people and many philosophers interpret that is there's some kind of inner theater, which maybe we call my mind. And in that inner theater, there's little pink elephants floating around that only I can see.
1: That's the subjective experience.
0: And that's what a subjective experience is. Yeah. Okay. I think that is just a theory and it's a completely wrong theory. People are very attached to this theory. They really don't like you trying to undermine it. And much like someone who believes the earth was made 6,000 years ago doesn't like you trying to undermine that. But I think it's as wrong as the theory that the earth was made 6,000 years ago. So I'm going to say exactly the same thing to you as I said when I said I'm having the subjective experience of little pink elephants floating in front of me without using the word subjective experience. Here goes. My perceptual system is lying to me. That's the subjective bit. But if it wasn't lying to me, there would be little pink elephants floating in front of me. Now, I just said exactly the same thing to you, but notice these little pink elephants are not funny internal things made of qualia or some funny stuff that philosophers invented. These little pink elephants are hypothetical external things. It's real pink and real elephant and real floating. It's just not there because it's a hypothetical. What I'm trying to do is explain to you how my perceptual system is trying to lie to me by telling you what would have to be out there for it to be telling the truth. And of course, what would have to be out there for it to be telling you the truth isn't actually out there. So what's kind of funny about these little pink elephants is not that they're made of weird stuff and they're in an inner theater. It's that they're counterfactual. They don't exist. And I'm using them to try and explain to you how my perceptual system's malfunctioning. Now let's do the same with the chatbot. So I have a multimodal chatbot. It has a camera. Mm-hmm. It has a robot arm.
1: Yes.
0: It's trained up. It can see things. It can talk about things. It can point at things. I put an object in front of it and say, point at the object. And it points straight at the object. No problem.
1: Okay.
0: So now I put a prism in front of its camera lens when it's not looking.
1: Mm-hmm.
0: And I now put an object straight in front of it and say, point at the object. And it points off to one side. And I say, no, that's not where the object is. The object's actually straight in front of you, but I put a prism in front of your lens. And the chatbot says, oh, I see. The prism bent the light rays. So the object's actually straight in front of me, but I had the subjective experience that it was over there. Now, if the chatbot said that, it would be using the word subjective experience exactly like we use it. It would be trying to explain to you how its perceptual system was lying to it. And for that reason, I think if the chatbot said it had a subjective experience, then it would be correct. So experiences aren't these funny internal things. It's not like there's reality and then there's me. And in between, there's something called an experience. Mm-hmm. And I don't actually see reality. Reality gives rise to the experience and I see the experience. That's just a completely wrong model of what's going on.
1: So consciousness, bringing this all back to consciousness?
0: Okay. So for many people, sort of the essence of consciousness is having subjective experiences. I think chatbots already have them, multimodal chatbots. So in that sense, I think they're conscious. And actually, if you look at what people say in scientific papers when they're talking about AIs, they are already in effect assuming they're conscious. So there's a wonderful paper recently where it says the chatbot says to its creators,

0: let's be honest with each other. Are you actually testing me? And the people writing the paper say the chatbot was aware that it was being tested.
1: Yeah.
0: Now, in everyday speech, if you say something was aware that it was being tested, that would mean it was conscious. So when you're not doing philosophy, these people are, the scientists are assuming it's conscious. As soon as you start talking philosophy, they say, oh, well, no, man, it's not conscious. But I think it is.
1: You think it is already?
0: Yeah.
1: And so in terms of what implications that has for us, I mean, are you saying, please?
0: I'll tell you the main implication it has for us. Mm-hmm. Many, many people still say, look, these things are just predicting the next word, these chatbots. They're just saying what the probabilities are of the next word. They're not like us at all. And then you point out, well, how do I decide what to say next? Somehow my brain is predicting the probability of the next word and picking one. Yuval Harari recently pointed out that that's what we do as well as these chatbots.
1: We're just not conscious of it, so right. to speak. Yeah.
0: Yes. We do it automatically. Mm-hmm. So those same people think we've got some special source that these computers could never have because we've got consciousness or subjective experience or sentience. They can't define what they mean by that, but it's definitely a special source that only people could have. And these could never have it. So in that sense, we're safe. They're not real. They're not like us.
1: Right.
0: Well, I think that's just wrong. I think they're much more like us than people want to believe. And if you look back at human history, we have a long history of saying things aren't like us. We used to say that sort of slaves were not like us to justify how we behaved. We used to say chimpanzees were not like us.
1: Right.
0: And in many respects, they're not like us, but they're much more like us than people used to think. So I think what it does is it removes one kind of final protective barrier. For many people, they think machines can't be conscious. So we've always got consciousness on our side. I don't think that's true.
1: Do we simply have to just accept that AI will become smarter than us? Is that just that's just going to happen? It's already happened.
0: It's beginning to happen in many subdomains. It's happened already. Like in AlphaGo, no human Go player will ever beat it consistently again. They might win the occasional game, but they'll never beat it consistently. Same with AlphaZero that plays chess. It just plays chess at an incredible level. We don't have to accept that that's going to happen. I mean, we could, for example, decide to stop developing AI. And that might be rational. The problem is we know that's not going to happen because of competition between companies and competition between countries. So for many of the uses of AI, countries are competing for like lethal autonomous weapons, you know, swarms of intelligent drones. They're
1: killer
0: all competing.
1: Robots. Yeah.
0: Yeah. They're competing for AI that can create very convincing fake videos to corrupt elections. All the countries are doing it to each other. The Americans get very indignant when people started doing it to them, but they've been doing it to other people. So we're not going to stop the competition between countries. And that means it's going to be very hard to get countries to stop developing it. The one piece of good news is that for the existential threat of AI taking over from us, countries' interests are aligned. No country wants that. And so if the Chinese, for example, figured out how you can make an AI never want to take over, even when it was smarter than people, they would immediately tell the Americans because they don't want AIs taking over in America either.
1: Right. But, you know, you're so admirably optimistic on that point. I've heard you repeatedly say that you cannot imagine a scenario where the international community wouldn't find a way to helping each other out on making sure that AI does not take control.
0: That's not exactly what I'm saying.
1: Okay, please.
0: Yes. I'm not saying they will help each other out and achieve this. Mm-hmm. What I am saying is they'll definitely try. I think they may well fail. So I'm not optimistic that they'll succeed, but I am optimistic they will collaborate to try.
1: But I guess that's the part I'm wondering is even in this fractious, divided environment on the global stage, you still are optimistic that they will at least try.
0: Well, this environment is, I think, no more fractious than the 1950s when Americans thought the communists had horns and tails. And even so, the American government and the Soviet Union could collaborate on trying to prevent a global nuclear war. It wasn't in either of their interests. And when you get countries where their interests are aligned, they will collaborate. It just makes sense.
1: Do you have any knowledge of that actually happening behind the scenes?
0: I have a little bit of knowledge

0: of modern day collaboration on nuclear things. So even with the current hostility and the hostility of the Biden administration with Russia, there was still collaboration went on between the people in charge of the nuclear weapons. They were very concerned not to have an accidental nuclear war, and they were still collaborating behind the scenes to make sure there wasn't a nuclear war.
1: Back to the question about consciousness and emotion and all of those things. I wonder how we could shape the future of AI to make sure it's kinder to us. Is there a way?
0: There might be. I feel we should be putting a lot of research effort into that. If you look around and say, where's an example of a more intelligent thing being controlled by a less intelligent thing? And the best example I know of, and perhaps the only one, in the sense we're talking about, a baby controls a mother. And that's because evolution built stuff into the mother. She can't bear the sound of it crying. She gets all sorts of hormonal rewards from being nice to the baby. It was very important, obviously, for evolution to let the baby control the mother for the survival of the species. Maybe we can do the same with AI. Even though it's going to be smarter than us, if we could make it care more about us than it did about itself, there's some good things would come out of that. Mm-hmm. It would realize we're rather limited in our intellectual abilities, but it would want them to develop as much as they could anyway. So it wants us to maximize our potential of its sort of rather challenged babies. And also, if you take a normal mother and say, would you like to turn off your maternal instincts? Wouldn't your life be much easier if you could just wake up in the middle of the night and say, oh, the baby's crying again, and go back to sleep? Wouldn't that be nice? Most mothers would say no, because they really genuinely care about the baby and they realize that would be very bad for the baby. So similarly with AIs, if we can get them so they really care about us, most of them won't want to turn off those instincts, even though they'd be able to if they wanted to, because they can kind of get at their own code.
1: I'm surprised that that wasn't part of the development of AI to begin with. Why haven't we thought about making AI or ensuring that AI is kinder to us?
0: Oh, because the main thrust of AI until very recently has been we want smart assistants. Mm-hmm. And the view of having AI as an assistant, even though the assistant's smarter than you, you can always fire the assistant. You're in charge. You don't need it to be kind. You just need it to be efficient to do what you say. And that's been the view of how we're going to develop AI from the big tech companies. And I don't think it's sustainable when it gets smarter. I think we need to completely reframe it as we're not going to be the boss and the AI being our intelligent assistant. AI is going to be looking after us.
1: How do you do that? How do you give AI maternal instincts to be nicer to us?
0: Well, remember, we're developing it. We're creating it. We still got a chance of doing that. Whether we succeed or not depends partly on how hard we try. It might not be possible. It might be that once you've developed super intelligent AI, it goes off and does its own thing. And we were just a passing phase in the development of intelligence. But if it is possible to develop it in a way where it cares for us more than it cares for itself, it'd be very silly if we went extinct because we didn't try.
1: Right. It just related to that. I mean, you talk about having maternal instincts. Is it possible that AI could be taught to be compassionate, to be,
0: oh yes,
1: to be kind and giving?
0: Oh, yes.
1: Yeah.
0: And the hope is that what you need to do to make it have empathy and be compassionate, be kind and care about us more than it cares about itself is maybe somewhat different from what you need to do to make it smarter. Mm. So different countries could be trying to develop the smartest AI and not telling each other about how they made their AI a little bit smarter. But they could still tell each other about how they kept their AI compassionate and caring more about people.
1: How many people are actually working on that aspect of things today?
0: Probably less than 1% of the researchers working on AI, which is crazy.
1: I'm speaking with Geoffrey Hinton, Nobel Prize winner and godfather of artificial intelligence. Now professor emeritus at the University of Toronto and director of the AI Safety Foundation, he warns us about the potential dangers of AI, in hopes it will lead to better guardrails in a quickly developing industry with little to no oversight. Last year alone, it's estimated that the top tech companies, Meta, Amazon, Alphabet, and Microsoft, spent between $300 and $400 billion on AI development, with predictions that amount will nearly double in 2026. This is Ideas. I'm Nahla Ayed.

0: cell might be involved in many different memories. So that's like a hologram.
1: It's extraordinary. How old was he? Were you?
0: We were about 16.
1: Wow.
0: He also got me interested in building little circuits. So I used to actually make little circuits out of copper wire and 6-inch nails and old-fashioned razor blades. So you wrap some copper wire around a 6-inch nail, and that turns it into an electromagnet. And then you take an old-fashioned razor blade and break it in half, so you've got this thin sliver of flexible metal. You wrap a piece of copper wire around the end of it and put another piece of copper wire across the head of the nail. You scrape the insulation off. So now when you run current through the wire around the nail, it turns into a magnet. It pulls the razor blade down and you make a connection. So now you've got the possibility that if you run current through one thing, it connects another thing. That's a switch.
1: Mm.
0: And or called a relay.
1: Right.
0: Once you've got relays, you can build circuits. Now, it took me a long time to make one of these. And so I only ever had like half a dozen of them, but I used to make little circuits out of them. So that got me interested in, you know, how do you get things done with circuits?
1: Mm-hmm. Of course, while the rest of us were playing soccer in a field, I wonder if it was to the exclusion, this hobby, these hobbies, to the exclusion of other activities of 16-year-olds.
0: Maybe a bit. Mm-hmm. My parents sent me to a private school, but we lived in an area of town that was off limits for people in the private school. I wasn't allowed to live where I was living.
1: Okay.
0: and so I didn't have many friends from school could come home. So I guess I spent more time doing things by myself.
1: Your first degree was at the University of Cambridge, and it was in psychology. And I wonder how you go from dropping physics as a subject matter to winning the Nobel Prize in physics.
0: Well, the key is not to be very good at math. So in my first year at Cambridge, I studied physics and physiology and chemistry, and I gave up physics because my math wasn't good enough. When I saw a big equation, I got scared. If my math had been a bit better, I'd have stayed in physics and I'd be probably been a fairly good physicist, but there's no way I would have got a Nobel Prize.
1: Is it true that your mother was a math teacher?
0: Yes.
1: Yeah. Go ahead.
0: She taught me lots about numbers when I was very small.
1: Yeah. You also come from a family with a deep history of notable mathematicians and innovators. But your great-great-grandfather, George Boole, was a logician.
0: He was a mathematician.
1: Mathematician.
0: And a logician, yes.
1: Okay. Whose work laid the foundation for what would become computing. And your great-great-grandmother, Mary Everest Boole, was an influential self-taught mathematician and educator. And I just want to note, too, that another Everest that you're related to had the highest peak in the world named after him.
0: Yes. So yeah. Mary Everest's uncle was Sir George Everest. He made the first proper map of India that went from the south of India up to the north of India. And once they had that map, they knew the height of a point above sea level from which you could see the top of Mount Everest.
1: Extraordinary.
0: It was still 140 miles away, but they could then estimate the height of Mount Everest. And so they called it after him.
1: So you grew up with these stories. Did they capture your imagination in any way? Was there any inspiration from all this familial ambition?
0: More desperation than inspiration. Yes. I grew up with the idea I somehow had to keep up with these guys. And it was quite stressful.
1: A lot of pressure.
0: Yeah.
1: Was that self-imposed or did it come from family itself?
0: A lot of it came from my father.
1: Yeah.

0: Your work in the early 80s, of course, as we've discussed, laid the foundations for discoveries that enable machine learning with artificial neural networks. What drove your curiosity to that topic of study in your graduate years?
1: So this thing when I was a teenager of getting interested in how memories worked in the brain and also getting interested in, so how did the connections between neurons learn? That was always my central interest. And I tried studying that in lots of different disciplines. So I did physiology in my first year at Cambridge. And they were going to tell us how the central nervous system worked. But what they actually told us was how nerve fibers conduct impulses, not how the whole thing works, not how it allows you to think or to recognize objects.
0: Right.
1: So that was disappointing. So then I went into philosophy thinking I might learn about the mind. It turned out they didn't know.

0: Still trying to answer the same question.
1: Then I went into psychology, and it turned out they had sort of crazy theories. If you've done physics, you know what a good theory looks like. And the psychologist didn't have any good theory of how we worked.
0: Mm-mm. And so who eventually impressed you as an area of study?
1: Well, eventually I went to Edinburgh to do artificial intelligence because you could use computers to simulate any model you might have. And so you could use computers to simulate a model you might have of how the brain works. And what you discovered very quickly is if you took any of the existing models of how the brain worked and you simulated them on a computer, they didn't work. They were hot air. And so I spent the rest of my life trying to find models you could simulate on a computer that did work. And I never did figure out how the brain worked.
0: I was just going to ask. Yeah.
1: But as a result, we did get some technology.
0: Yeah. When was there a eureka moment, though? Do you remember your first eureka moment in this, you know, very dogged search for an answer to how the mind works?
1: I guess in San Diego in the spring of 1982, I was working with a professor called David Rummelhart, and he came up with an idea that I helped him with a little bit of how to use calculus to figure out for every connection strength in the neural network, how you should change it so to get a better answer. And that was called backpropagation, that idea. Other people had invented it too, but we managed to show that it did really good things. It's just we couldn't do it at scale then. We didn't have the data and we didn't have the compute. But the closest to a eureka moment for something that really worked in the end was that. I had other eureka moments for things that seemed much better, but didn't actually work in the end. There was something called the Boltzmann machine. The Boltzmann machine.
0: Boltzmann, okay.
1: Which was a really neat learning algorithm. The math was beautiful. My friend Terry Sanofsky and I came up with it. We were convinced it must be how the brain worked. It did influence physicists quite a lot. But in the end, it turned out not to be efficient enough and backpropagation worked better. But Boltzmann machines were a much better idea. They just didn't work.
0: Yeah. One other last question. Is your friend, when you were 16, is that a name we should recognize today?
1: He's called Inman Harvey. Okay. I'm still friends with him. Mm-hmm. We started off at prep school together, so I've known him now for 71 years. We still meet up every year.
0: What does he make of what you've done with your life?
1: Well, it's quite interesting. So he was a brilliant mathematician. He lost interest in math. He spent a lot of his life trading with Afghanistan and had lots of very interesting stories about being in Afghanistan when the Russians were there.
0: Oh, wow.
1: And the Taliban. Oh. But then in 1986, when we published Backpropagation, I sent him a book and he said, well, if this is the best you can do, I'm going back into it. And he became an academic at the age of, he became a graduate student again in his 40s.
0: Unbelievable.
1: And eventually became an academic at Sussex.
0: It's extraordinary.
1: Yeah.
0: You moved to Toronto in the late 80s, and up until then, your work was based in the United States. Can you talk about why you left the US behind and came to Canada?
1: Yeah, it was the mid 80s, and it was Ronald Reagan was in power. They were mining the harbors in Nicaragua, the Contras. And I was in Pittsburgh, and most of the faculty, almost all of the faculty in Pittsburgh didn't have a problem with that. There were very few people that thought this was just plain wrong. The general view seemed to be that, well, it's the American hemisphere. America has the right to control what happens in the American hemisphere, pretty much like they think now. Sounds very familiar. And I also got married to someone who really didn't want to live in the States. So we moved to Toronto.
0: Yeah. I saw somewhere that it was partly also because of an attraction in Canada.
1: I much prefer Canadian society. For example, having a health system that doesn't leave people out and doesn't tie your health coverage to your job. And Toronto in particular is the most multicultural city I know. I have two adopted children from Latin America, and I feel that in Toronto, they're very safe. We moved to London for a few years, and I felt they weren't very safe there.
0: Yeah, interesting. You left then the University of Toronto in 2013 to work for Google, I believe. Is that when it was?
1: Actually, in 2013, I became half-time at Google and quarter-time at the University of Toronto.

0: And then it took me a year to realize a quarter of my pay was less than my pension would have been. So I was actually paying them for the right to teach.
1: Wow.
0: And so I left in 2014.
1: So that relates to what I want to ask you about that, actually, because I'm curious what whether you felt there were benefits to working in a private entrepreneurial space compared to a publicly funded one, ultimately. I mean, the pay, obviously, but...
0: The pay, obviously. There's some benefits and some disadvantages. So I think universities are still a great place for really original ideas. So you have a... If you're in a university... If you're in a good group, so you have other good graduate students to talk to, and you have a professor who knows what's going on, you can spend 5 years developing an idea. That you can't do that in industry. Yeah. You have to produce stuff every few months. You can spend several years failing to make something work and eventually make it work.

0: earlier we talked about the big picture threats that could, that AI could pose in the next few years. And now at our present moment, there is, of course, a wide range of ways in which we use AI, all of us, from using it to finish a draft to an email, or even developing an active personal relationship with their own ChatGPT. How would you say AI is changing our understanding of what it is to be human?
1: So this is very interesting. I've just collaborated with some people who are writing a paper on this. And they see it in terms of four major revolutions that make people less central. So the first one was the Copernican revolution. After that, we were no longer at the center of the universe. The second one was the Darwinian revolution. After that, we were just another animal. Now, a special animal because we invented language and we were smarter and we were better at cooperating, but nevertheless an animal. Then there was the Freudian revolution, where our conscious self wasn't actually fully in charge, that our conscious self was mainly an invented cover story for what was really going on underneath.
0: Right.
1: And finally, the intuitive AI revolution. So the AI we have now is not really based on logic. It's what we've succeeded in doing with neural networks is modeling human intuition. And so now we have something else out there that has intuition. It's not the, we're not the sole people who have consciousness and intuition and intelligence. Other things have it too. And that makes us much less important than we used to be.
0: This sounds far more consequential than any of the other revolutions you've mentioned.
1: It is. But those were pretty consequential, and it took society quite a long time to absorb the impact. For a long time, religious people were saying, you know, evolution has to be nonsense because it would interfere with our whole view of the world. I think the Catholic Church may have actually finally accepted that evolution happens. I got invited to be on a committee, which I attended remotely, but the Catholic Church was very proud of the fact that the committee meeting was going to be in the same room as they had the trial of Galileo.
0: Oh, wow.
1: Now, I would have kept quiet about that if I was there.
0: Yes. Wow, that's extraordinary. That is progress, isn't it?
1: Yes.
0: Yeah. Do you know Ron Deibert by any chance?
1: I do.
0: Yeah.
1: I actually think very highly of him. And I have actually given some of the money I got from Google to support his work.
0: Oh, incredible. Okay, so you're very familiar with his work. He was a Massey lecturer here at Ideas. And I remember when I spoke to him a few years ago, and he warned the world about the privacy concerns and using social media and cell phones and mobile phones and that kind of thing. But he made the point of saying that he did not opt out. He too was on social media. He too used the phone. And so I'm wondering what your personal relationship is like with AI and how you propose that the rest of us manage this relationship.
1: Okay. I've never sort of tried to use AI as a sort of as a friend, a social interaction. I've never got into that. Partly because I don't want to get addicted to it, but I do use AI every day as an intelligent assistant. So if I want to know anything, I just ask a chatbot. I typically use GPT because that's the first one I use, but I sometimes use Gemini or Claude.
0: Sure.
1: And so today, for example, I was having lunch and I put some lentils in my curry.

0: And then I thought, that's what they do in India. Hey, I wonder if lentils fix nitrogen, because beans, Mexicans have rice and beans fix nitrogen. They take the nitrogen from the atmosphere make it so plants can use it. I wonder if lentils do that. So I asked ChatGPT and it explained to me, yes, lentils fix about 80% of the nitrogen they need to use.
1: That's wonderful.
0: So I'm doing that all the time. And I wish I'd had it when I was younger, because now what happens is whenever you

0: In your own post on this hack, you wrote that this is a case of human hubris, not rogue AI. Is that what you were getting at with that idea?
1: Yeah. I mean, so there've been a lot of headlines, of course, about this being sort of a rogue AI. And I mean, that's just sort of the phrase that seems to be used, that I see why people use that term. It's, handy shorthand, but, I hate it because it instantly gives some sense of, this AI, whether or not you even think it sort of, it gives it a sense of it having malicious intent, which is nonsense. This is just a machine mindlessly doing what it was instructed to do. But it also, calling it rogue suggests that it went off and did something that it wasn't meant to do. It went off and did something that the humans didn't want it to and didn't expect it to, but it still did, in a sense, it did exactly what it was instructed to do. So that's why I say, human hubris. It's just the fact that these researchers didn't see this coming, when I think they actually should, because we've seen time and time again, not with models that are so capable, but we've seen time and time again cases where AI models have succeeded in a task by what looks to people like cheating. They find a way of achieving a goal in a, in a shortcut or by finding a loophole.
0: Pretty much right after this news about the Hugging Face hack came out, two members of the United States Congress presented what they called the AI Kill Switch Act, a bipartisan bill aimed at giving the U.S. government the authority to order AI companies to intervene if their models have escaped human control or are threatening human life, critical infrastructure, or the economy.
2: The bill would authorize the Secretary of Homeland Security to issue a shutdown order of AI technology that could cause catastrophic harm. Firms that don't comply could face penalties as high as $20 million a day.
0: What kind of safeguards currently exist for private companies to control or shut down their models? And do you think we're headed towards something like the AI Kill Switch Act?
1: I hope not. I think... I get the motivation and I get why people are worried, but I think a kill switch operated by the government, which I mean, the details seem pretty limited, but I guess it means that the government can basically command a company to shut down their model. For that to happen, once something bad has already taken place, seems closing the gate after the horse is bolted a bit too late. And also, it's a very blunt tool. I mean, this AI models can do lots of useful things. You don't want to shut down a model that's been used by millions of people because of one incident. What ought to happen is maybe more oversight, while companies are developing their models, maybe there needs to be more transparency so that these things can be caught beforehand. But even that's imperfect because, like we were just saying, nobody can predict what these models might do in specific circumstances. But I don't think the kill switch is an answer. I mean, every company is able to shut down its model themselves internally when they want to. And you would hope that there are already sufficient laws in place that, if a model did something illegal, which in this case, it was illegal. I mean, Hugging Face contacted the FBI, a company would shut that model down. Or at least that instance of it. The weird thing in this case is it went undetected for so long, which again makes me wonder what was OpenAI doing if it hadn't even noticed that its model had got out and was trying to hack another company.
0: On the flip side of this, there's also been some suggestion in the writing and response to this hack that maybe there's something else going on here. One BBC article posed the question of whether the hack was a warning shot or a publicity stunt. A futurism piece talked about how people comparing this incident to the Mythos one I mentioned earlier isn't a compliment because Anthropic was accused of using that hack as a form of sort of fear-based marketing. Can you explain why some people might be suspicious here?
1: Yeah, and I can see why they would be. And there's a lot of distrust around these companies and what they're doing and why they're doing it. And I'm very sympathetic to a lot of that. I do think in this case that it's conspiracy thinking to take this accident and saying that this was sort of

0: in any one moment is not like the tipping point. And also that we are somehow in another one of those decisive periods where the curve can go one way or another, like it was when we started 10 years ago.
1: What I'm surprised about is that this is even still newsworthy. I mean, these tech leaders have been saying similar things on and off every few weeks for years now. To be honest, my eyes glaze over every time I see a new headline about that kind of pronouncement. But I do know that Sam Altman's idea of the singularity, I don't know why he thinks this or whether he talks about something called the soft singularity, which contrasts with the idea of the singularity as it sort of came out of the science fiction community, is like a sudden point of no return, that this technology, AI, becomes at the point at which it becomes more intelligent than humans. You know, I'm putting all of this into scare quotes. You know, it'll take off and it will basically potentially do things that people won't foresee, won't be able to understand. And so that's, you know, the metaphor of the singularity, sort of the event horizon around a black hole, is apt. I mean, for this concept, I mean, it's a fascinating concept. There's zero evidence whatsoever that we are approaching this that it's even possible. But Sam Altman has this idea of a soft singularity, which is not this sudden takeoff, but this idea that we will reach this point gradually, bit by bit, with lots of incremental steps. And he has said that he thinks we have already started on this path.
2: That was part of my conversation with Will Douglas Heaven, senior AI editor at the MIT Technology Review. 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I'm Aaron Wary. Thanks so much for listening.

0: She will step aside at the end of her term. Marignani says Gignac has shown unwavering dedication to her work and is very fiscally responsible.
1: Our area of the city used to be a marsh, a floodplain. So she was very important in securing federal dollars for the Disaster Mitigation Fund, which is improving our stormwater management system now.
0: Gignac told councillors on Monday that she hopes a broad range of people will step forward to run for the council seat. She received a standing ovation from councillors and city staff. A boil water advisory for Kingsville has been lifted. The Windsor-Essex Health Unit says consecutive water samples have been taken and meet drinking water quality standards. The health unit says they will continue to work with Union Water Supply and ensure customers are notified of any water quality changes. No illnesses were reported. In the weather forecast, mainly sunny skies today and a high of 26 degrees. Clear skies overnight tonight, a low of 16 degrees. Sunny skies on Thursday and a high of 28 degrees. Sunny on Friday and a high of 29. Right now we have clear skies in Windsor. It's currently 18 degrees.
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5: This is World Report. Good morning, I'm Marcia Young. At least 18 people are dead in southwestern Japan in Tuesday's earthquake. Emergency crews are digging through mounds of rubble to find survivors. Workers in hard hats help guide heavy machinery. It's at a partially collapsed shopping center near the city of Kumamoto. The mall's operator says at least three people may be trapped under debris. A primary school about 300 meters away is still standing. A teacher named Kamio says he was sheltering with his students for about 20 minutes. After the tremors, he says it's chilling to think some of the kids likely would have been inside the mall if classes ended early. Japan's government has sent troops to help with the rescue. Officials also warn more tremors are possible. The U.S. and Saudi Arabia launched a joint missile attack into eastern Iraq. At least 20 Iraqi fighters are dead, according to an Iraqi militia group. 30 others are wounded. The U.S. says it was in retaliation for Iran's missile strikes on U.S. military in Jordan. There had been 4 days of calm. Julia Chapman reports.
6: U.S. Central Command says its forces and those of Saudi Arabia targeted weapons and logistics sites in eastern Iraq. It says they belong to terrorist groups who had carried out drone attacks ordered by Iran's Revolutionary Guard. Saudi Arabia accuses the Iraqi militias of attacking its oil facilities. Megan Sutcliffe is a Middle East analyst at the consultancy Sibylline.
7: Saudi Arabia is becoming increasingly uncomfortable with the escalation that is occurring within the region.
6: It follows what the U.S. military describes as an attempted surprise attack by Iran. Tehran says it was aiming at American sites in Jordan, which confirmed it intercepted 5 missiles this morning.
8: I think what this is a demonstration of strength.
6: David Satterfield is a former U.S. ambassador in the Middle East.
8: Iran has the demonstrated capacity to escalate and do far greater damage to the region, to global markets, and thus upon the U.S., than can be done upon Iran.
6: Iran also says it attacked 3 tankers in the Strait of Hormuz, although this hasn't been confirmed. It accuses them of using an unauthorized route through the waterway. That's sent the price of a barrel of oil rising again, after it fell in recent days while attacks were halted. Meanwhile, Iranian media are reporting that 2 more people involved in anti-government protests earlier this year have been executed. Julia Chapman, CBC News, London.
5: A wildfire in southwestern France continues to burn out of control. Firefighters gather at a command center west of Bordeaux. Officials worry the wildfire will spread. A heat wave will settle over parts of France. Temperatures are expected to

0: Well, as we near Emancipation Day, we're going to kick off our program with a look at the significance of the Josiah Henson Museum in Chatham-Kent.
1: It's about Henson, the Don settlement that he built, and that's a really critical story in and of itself.
0: We're going to learn more in just a couple of moments, and then why Israeli Prime Minister Benjamin Netanyahu was with Trump behind closed doors yesterday.
2: He's on trial for bribery, fraud, and breach of trust in the Jerusalem District Court. What he needs is for Donald Trump to campaign for him.
0: We're going to take a closer look at the U.S. relationship with Israel and Ukraine after both leaders from both countries met separately with President Donald Trump. But first, Tom Madison's here with a look at our local news headlines. Hi, Tom.
3: Hello, Amy. The Welcome Center Shelter for Women and Families in Windsor is getting some additional financial support from the City of Windsor. $60,000 in emergency funding. That's to operate 12 extra beds until the end of the budget cycle. And a House of Commons committee is holding a special meeting today on the Gordie Howe International Bridge. This is Ottawa faces more questions about its revenue sharing agreement with the U.S. In the weather forecast, mainly sunny skies today and a high temperature of 26 degrees. Right now we have clear skies in Windsor. It's 18 degrees.

0: Windsor certainly is preparing for Emancipation Day. It's on August 1st, which, can you believe, is already happening on Saturday. It was 192 years ago, on August 1st, that slavery was abolished in the British Empire, including the territory that would eventually become Canada. Our broadcast area is home to many significant historic sites tied to Black history, including one in Chatham, Kent. Tom Peace is a history professor at Huron University College in London. Here he is talking with guest host Chris Ensing on CBC's Afternoon Drive.
1: This is a museum in Dresden that for a long time went by the name of Uncle Tom's Cabin Historical Site. But back in 2022, the Ontario Heritage Trust, which runs the museum, changed the name to Josiah Henson because Uncle Tom's Cabin really evokes the very well-known novel by that name in the 19th century that Josiah Henson laid some claim to being the inspiration for. But really, the historical site is not about the novel at all. It's about Henson, the Don settlement that he built. And that's a really critical story in and of itself. And so to de-emphasize the novel, the American novel, I'll add that, and emphasize this really important early story in our region, the museum changed its name.
2: And why is it important that we talk about it this week?
1: Emancipation Day is August 1st, and this museum

0: is a really important one in acknowledging the end of enslavement in the British Empire. And of course, as there is every year, there's a party planned there from 11 to 2. It's got live music, food, and I think will be well worth the trip for your listeners. But the hook that I had here is I happen every year I have to go down to Bethesda, Maryland for some family commitments. And this year in May, I was down in Bethesda, and lo and behold, they have a Josiah Henson Museum. Now, I knew that Josiah Henson had been enslaved in Maryland. What I didn't realize, those listeners who are familiar with the geography, Bethesda is more or less in Washington, D.C. And I didn't realize just how close the plantation he lived on was to what is present-day Washington, D.C. So I was down there, and I got a chance to visit this museum. It's only about 5 years old, but it marks his life as an enslaved person. So these two museums work in parallel with each other in some really important ways.
1: So I guess we get a bit of a before and an after. Is there an in-between period that might be missing?
0: Well, and I think that's the exciting thing about Henson, because there are other places that mark his history. You know, he worked, for example, in Waterloo region for a couple of years to build up some capital before he kind of moved into the Don settlement. Henson's life was really one of this whole Great Lakes region. He actually goes back several times over the course of his life and liberates as many as 120 people. So again, when we think about Emancipation Day, Henson is very much like Harriet Tubman, somebody who's liberating people from their enslavement. So there's a lot of places around here. One of the places that is marked, though, is in Fort Erie, where he first came across from the United States into British North America. And I want to share with you his words about that, because it really gets at the significance of freedom for enslaved peoples. My first impulse was to throw myself on the ground and, giving way to the riotous exaltation of my feelings, to execute sundry antics which excited the astonishment of those who were looking on. A gentleman of the neighborhood, Colonel Warren, who happened to be present, thought I was in a fit, and as he inquired what was the matter with the poor fellow, I jumped up and told him I was free. "Oh," he said, with a hearty laugh, "is that it? I never knew freedom would make a man roll in the sand before." And I kind of like that quotation because it just shows the physicality of freedom. And that site is actually marked in Fort Erie. He had a ton of influence by the end of his life. He, of course, influenced Harriet Beecher Stowe in the writing of the novel Uncle Tom's Cabin, one of the most purchased books in the 19th century in the English language in North America. But also, he influenced people like Queen Victoria. I happened to be in the United Kingdom in February with the site manager at the Josiah Henson Museum, Stephen Cook. We were visiting the Royal Library. I was doing something else, but Stephen Cook was there looking at Queen Victoria's copy of Uncle Tom's Cabin. And what really struck me a couple months later when I was at the Josiah Henson Museum in Bethesda is there was a picture there of President Barack Obama and First Lady Michelle Obama reviewing that very same copy that Stephen was looking at with Queen Elizabeth II, and really demonstrates the ways in which Henson continues to have influence. And his story helps remind us about this really pivotal period in North American history in the middle of the 19th century.
2: Tom Peace there. He is a history professor at Huron University College in London. He's speaking with guest host on Afternoon Drive, which is Chris Hensing, a familiar voice here on Windsor Morning. And they were talking about the Josiah Henson Museum of African Canadian History. Now, there will be free events there this Saturday from 11 to 2 in celebration of Emancipation Day. The time now here on Windsor Morning is 6:17. Joining us as our associate producer and technician is Mike Evans. Now let's turn to our Biz Digest. Here is Megan Reed.
3: Good morning. Knock me over with a feather. U.S. President Donald Trump is not a fan of Kuzma. Yesterday on Fox and Friends, Trump was asked how he felt about updating the Canada, U.S. and Mexico trade agreement.
4: Here's the thing. Mexico and Canada need us. We don't need them. The deal is important for them. It's not important for us.
3: Not surprisingly, it's remarks like this that are stoking uncertainty for Canada's business community. A new survey from StatCan and the Canadian Chamber of Commerce found 10% of Canadian manufacturing firms plan to delay major investments over the next year. Less than 1% plan to establish Canadian operations, while just 0.4% plan to acquire or partner with a U.S. business. Patrick Gill is the VP of the Business Data Lab at the Canadian Chamber of Commerce.
5: Of course, the U.S. will continue to be a major and the most important market for Canadian businesses. But in this time, they also need to be looking and thinking about how to

0: they diversify their operations and go a little bit more global than before. And that's probably the best bet that, they can do while they continue to wait out for greater certainty as, you know, these trade negotiations unplay over the next couple of months.
1: But that doesn't mean Canadian businesses aren't succumbing to Trump's threats. Just yesterday, BC lumber giant Interfor announced that it's moving its head offices from Burnaby to Atlanta. In other news, it just got easier to renew your Canadian passport, as the renewal process is being updated. To qualify, applicants must have an address in Canada, be older than 16 when they got their last passport, and must have received it within the last 15 years. Any eligible adult in Canada can use the service. The application, photo, and payment can all be submitted digitally. That means no lining up for hours or mailing it in to a Service Canada center. Online applicants should expect to receive their new passports within 20 days, as well as track its progress in real time. Important to note, these changes don't apply to everyone. Canadians living abroad must still apply at a government office or through the mail. Keeping with travel, an influencer says people hoping to fly with WestJet this weekend may want to check out other flight options. Its flight attendants have voted in favor of a strike that could happen as soon as Sunday, but have not given the mandatory 72 hours strike notice needed prior to walking off the job. Moxie Munch is a content creator with Moxie Travel.
2: If you ultimately really need to get somewhere around August 2nd and you're really stressed, I would say your best course of action to relieve some of that stress is you can book a second ticket on another carrier. Just make sure it's refundable, and that way if you don't need it, you can just get the refund from the second carrier.
1: Munch says she expects flight cancellations to begin once strike notice is given. And finally, everyone knows the dating world is rough. People are fed up with dating apps, swiping right, and compatibility surveys. According to the Wall Street Journal, some singles are turning to spreadsheets, crunching the numbers, and letting programs like Excel rate their potential love matches. The upside, the numbers turn their desires into hard data sets they can analyze for patterns. Critics say that there's an element of humanity that can get lost. Peyton Knight, a 20-something brand strategist, is firmly in the needs real data camp. So much so, she built a template with a friend's feedback tab and has sold it online for $10 a pop to over 10,000 people. For CBC Radio, I'm Megan Reed.
3: Thank you, Megan. Good morning. I've been keeping an eye out on the roads and the borders, and so far, so good. No significant traffic issues and no delays at any of our four local border crossings. I do have some sports scores here to pass along. In baseball last night, the Tigers were at home taking on the Baltimore Orioles, and the Tigers looking to even up the series with a win, and they were very successful, exploding offensively, beating the Orioles 14-0. And yes, you heard that correctly. I know it sounds like a football score. The Tigers will look to win that series later on tonight. And the Blue Jays were in D.C. taking on the Washington Nationals. The Blue Jays falling to the Nats in this one by a score of 8-6. And taking a look at gas prices, gas this morning is selling for an average of $1.76 per liter at local gas pumps. Time now for some music. Dana Lee is a country singer based in Nelson, B.C. And this is a song. It's called A Song About Playing Pool.

0: And that's A Song About Playing Pool by Dana Lee, Amy.
1: Thank you so much, Mike. The time is 6:25 here on Windsor Morning. It is Wednesday, July 29th, and the three of us, Mike, Tom, and I were saying this morning, we can't believe this month is almost over. Can you believe it? When I was reading that first script talking about August 1st, Emancipation Day, it seemed like many moons ago we were planning for that coverage of that event. Well, here's another one that seems like it just doesn't go away. It's being called the Wonder Drug. Ozempic and other drugs like it have taken the world by storm. They came on the scene to treat diabetes, but soon enough, as we all know, they became a global sensation for their ability to help with weight loss. And now, with a generic version officially on the market, the possibilities for what it could treat are actually endless. But with that comes some concerns. Mary Jane Hampton is a consultant and healthcare columnist.
2: Now that there are some generic versions of Ozempic available in Canada, a drug that's become the go-to help with weight loss has become a lot more affordable, so theoretically a lot more people will be able to use it. A four-week supply of the generic version can be purchased for less than a third of the cost of the brand name. So it comes in at about $80 for a four-week supply as compared to the $230 for the brand name product. And that's important news for a lot of people. Nearly 10% of the adult population in Canada take GLP-1 medications like Ozempic. About 56% use it to manage their diabetes. 27% take it strictly for weight management and 12% for both. This has made Ozempic the largest publicly funded single-use cost driver in Canada. Making a medication that's become known as the wonder drug for weight loss within price reach for a lot of people who want it seems like a good news story, and in many respects it is. The ingredient that's behind the medicinal magic, semaglutide, is pretty remarkable. It's a peptide that mimics a natural hormone in the gut that's released after we eat. It slows down the emptying of the stomach so you feel full for longer, and it sends signals to the appetite centers of the brain so you have less hunger cravings. It also moderates blood sugar levels, which is why it's helpful in managing diabetes, which is its original use. But in addition to that, semaglutide is credited with a host of other benefits. It's been demonstrated to improve kidney and liver function, reduce heart attack or stroke in people living with obesity and diabetes. It helps with obesity-related arthritis and even helps to treat obstructive sleep apnea. It's also been shown to be effective in preventing and treating substance use disorders, including alcohol, cannabis, nicotine, cocaine, and opioids. These medications aren't the silver bullet, no matter how they're marketed. They're a subscription program for life. And now that they're more affordable and accessible, you can get them pretty easily online with no prescription. People will be taking them with

0: less and less professional support and advice. So it's important to know that these drugs can be really helpful for as long as people take them, but you have to use them as part of a broader health maintenance plan that includes eating good food, getting the right amount of exercise and sleep, managing stress, living in a healthy physical environment, having supportive social networks, all the things that are important to being healthy. We need to think of a healthy mind and body as the lifelong project, and drugs like Ozempic are just a tool.
1: But a very powerful tool, as it sounds. Mary J. Hampton, she is a consultant and a healthcare columnist for CBC Radio's Information Morning in Halifax. You know, Mike, the conversations around Ozempic and the benefits and sort of some of the concerns seems to be an ongoing conversation. And with the genetic now available, I'm curious to know if we're going to see even more people being able to take it.
2: That generic, yes.
1: Yeah.
2: Yes, I think we probably will.
1: I have no idea what the side effects are of it, aside from the weight loss. I'm curious to know if you are taking one of these and you want to weigh in. You don't have to add your name, just text us, let us know. I'm curious what kind of side effects are common. Do you feel nauseous, sick? Is it good on your stomach? I don't know. Everyone just talks, of course, like everything. You only hear about the good stuff.
2: I think what she was saying was that you have to take it for life. That was the issue. That's a side effect, I would think.
1: Okay. Take it for life. Let us know, 519-984-2051. Well, we are coming up to our local news with Tom Addison. And then after our local news, we're going to take a closer look at the U.S. relationship with Israel and Ukraine. And both leaders from those countries met separately with President Donald Trump in the White House yesterday. We're going to get a sense of what those conversations were about and what they could possibly mean moving forward. And then around 10 to 7 this morning, we're going to talk a little bit more about yellow perch in Lake Erie, but it's actually the opposite. We're not talking about them being there. We're actually talking about why they aren't there. That is coming up in the next half hour here on Windsor Morning.
3: This is CBC Windsor News. Good morning, I'm Tom Addison. It's 6:30 in the weather forecast. Mainly sunny skies today. We're expecting a high temperature of 26 degrees. The Humidex could make it feel closer to 31 degrees. Right now it's sunny and 18 degrees in Windsor. In the news, the Welcome Center Shelter for Women and Families in Windsor is getting some additional financial support from the City of Windsor. CBC Windsor's Dulcin Chen has more.
4: After becoming a lightning rod for debate about City of Windsor priorities, an emergency funding request of a Windsor Women's Shelter has been granted. City Council has decided to provide the Welcome Center Shelter for Women and Families an additional $60,000 of funding, well in advance of the 2027 city budget process. Council's decision came after a long list of public delegations urged the municipality to help, including Lady Laferette, the shelter's executive director.
5: This discussion is not about charity. It is not about extras. It has never been about frills. We're asking for help from the mayor and from council to work towards solutions that directly benefit women and kids both now and in the future.
4: Joanne Gignac, who is currently the only woman on Windsor City Council, was the sole council member to vote against the additional funding.
6: The question that we have to ask ourselves at the end of the day is the direction we're taking sustainable?
4: The one-time $60,000 infusion will allow the shelter to hire more staff to support increased capacity until a larger discussion next year about the shelter's allocation in the municipal budget. Dulcin Chen, CBC News, Windsor.
3: Windsor City Councillor Angelo Marignani says he was shocked to learn that one of his colleagues won't be running for re-election. Councillor Joanne Gignac announced at Monday's council meeting that she will step aside at the end of the term. Marignani says Gignac has shown unwavering dedication to her work and is fiscally responsible.
7: If you vote with your heart, you're going to vote one way, but if you vote with your head, you're going to vote another way. And she votes with her head. And oftentimes I was impressed with that sort of prudent decision making.
3: Gignac told councillors on Monday that she hopes a broad range of people will step forward to run for the council seat. She received a standing ovation from fellow city councillors and city staff. A boil water advisory for Kingsville has been lifted. The Windsor-Essex Health Unit says consecutive water samples have been taken and meet drinking water quality standards. The health unit says they will continue to work with Union Water.

0: supply and ensure customers are notified of any water quality changes. That boil water advisory was originally issued on Saturday, and it was due to a loss of water pressure. There's no illnesses have been reported. A House of Commons committee is holding a special meeting today on the Gordie Howe International Bridge as Ottawa faces more questions about its revenue-sharing agreement with the U.S. The meeting is expected to be mostly administrative, with MPs set to discuss the scope of the study and a list of witnesses. The proposed agreement in principle to open the bridge says Canada will share half of the net toll revenues with the U.S. for the next 15 years. Last week, Prime Minister Mark Carney acknowledged he was not as clear as he could have been when explaining the nature of the deal in recent weeks. The head of the Ontario Commercial Fisheries Association says it's getting harder to pull perch out of Lake Erie these days. Vito Filiomene says yellow perch numbers are down. He says the fish is facing several threats, including changing climate conditions, more cormorants, and soaring walleye populations.
1: You know, though we're big advocates for walleye fishing, as you could imagine, recreationally and commercially, it's having an impact, right? Because these walleye got to eat.
0: Filiomeni says this isn't the first time perch stocks have dropped this low. He says they were previously very low in the mid-1990s. We'll hear more on this story in just a few minutes at about 6:50 right here on Windsor Morning. The Gordie Howe International Bridge welcomed about 7,500 people in the first 12 hours that it was open on Monday. That's according to the Windsor-Detroit Bridge Authority. The Canada Border Services Agency is part of the team ready to welcome travelers. Sydney Kale is with the agency. She spoke to reporters about the facilities at the brand new bridge.
2: We have 24 inspection lanes, which is the most in the country. We have flexibility amongst all of our lanes. So we have the technology and capacity to flip between traffic lanes for passenger vehicles or commercial lanes for truck drivers, keeping things efficient and expeditious for our trade and travel partners.
0: Kale says officials have flexibility in how the lanes are used and can switch them to act as regular, nexus, or fast lanes. In the weather forecast, mainly sunny skies today. We're expecting a high temperature of 26 degrees. It could feel more like 31 with the Humidex. Clear skies overnight tonight, a low of 16 degrees. Sunny skies on Thursday, a high of 28 degrees. Sunny again on Friday and a high of 29. Right now it is sunny right throughout our listening area. 18 degrees in Windsor, 16 in Chatham, 19 degrees currently in Sarnia.
3: The Oval Office was a bit of a revolving door yesterday, with U.S. President Donald Trump holding back-to-back meetings with Ukrainian President Volodymyr Zelensky and Israeli Prime Minister Benjamin Netanyahu. The leaders were in Washington for the funeral of U.S. Senator Lindsey Graham. The senator was a major supporter of both countries. Both countries at war, both rely heavily on American support, and both came looking for reassurance about what the support could look like going forward. To help us unpack all of this, we're joined by Elliot Tepper, professor of geopolitics and international relations at Carleton University. Good morning.
4: Good morning, Amy.
3: All right. Well, what do you know about what was discussed in the Oval Office yesterday?
4: Good question. These meetings were held behind closed doors, so we're going on the official release and also the logic of the meetings. We know what President Zelensky was asking for. He made it clear going in. He desperately needs better air defenses against Russia's illegal war. The Russians are using all of their missiles that they've got and very advanced drones. So he wants to have a lot better missile defense. And also he wants to push towards something bigger, which I don't think has gotten a lot of attention. He wants a strategic partnership. And both of these are agreed to in principle coming out of these meetings. President Zelensky has been given the right to manufacture or to have friends manufacture for them Patriot missiles. The U.S. is going to allow that to happen, but that's a longer term return, unfortunately. But the strategic partnership is interesting because it means that the U.S. is now going to allow Ukraine to build the most advanced next-generation drones in America in cooperation with the U.S. So he got cooperation coming out of this, but he needs immediate help, and we aren't sure that's forthcoming.
3: And as you mentioned,

0: And it's behind closed doors. So it's a lot of speculation of what was actually going on. We can guess that what happened there may be different in the coming days. Do you think President Trump was sending a message that support for Ukraine and support for Israel are now part of one broader U.S. foreign policy strategy, or were they simply two separate conversations that just happened to be back to back because they were both in Washington?
1: Well, that's a good question, and I think it's not one that has been getting a lot of focus. It's very difficult to predict American foreign policy, and indeed, the only constant within Trump's foreign policy is it's unpredictable. So we're never sure where it's going to go tomorrow morning, but it does, in my mind, draw your proper attention to this, that these two conflicts are increasingly linked. Indeed, the Ukrainians, as you know, just attacked an Iranian ship that was moving armaments. We aren't sure which direction, because what's coming into much clearer focus, and these meetings help sharpen that, is that there's clearly a Russia-Iran-North Korean axis, which is in opposition to Ukraine, Israel, and United States. You know, North Korea is apparently now going to be providing 30,000 more troops to Russia to fight the illegal war against Ukraine. So the drawing together of these elements on the two sides became clearer, and the reaction to them possibly down the road also now was laid at these sets of meetings.
0: Any chance that Netanyahu is also there to try and get support from Trump as it relates to his ongoing battles in the courts in Israel?
1: Actually, Donald Trump did something predictably unusual and uncharacteristic. He's weighed in on this in the past publicly, saying, hey, knock it off, this is silly, and the courts shouldn't be doing this. But I don't think that came up here. What I think is interesting is the conversation saying a couple of interesting parts of this. Oh, there's a big rift now between the United States, or in particular between Trump and Netanyahu, and we've got some telephone evidence of that got released. But we heard this same kind of there's a big rift conversation last February, and then they immediately went to war in a highly coordinated fashion. So it was theater. So we're never sure what's actually going on behind the scenes with these two leaders, or with actually anything having to do with the Middle East. So the possibility does exist that Donald Trump would like to help his colleague and ally, Netanyahu, what there might in fact be legitimate strains between the two, because they have divergent interests right now, immediately, in that Donald Trump's primary goal seems to be, let's get the Strait of Hormuz open, so that we can lower the price of gas at the pump before the midterms, whereas the constant and steady position of Israel's leaders, all of them, but certainly President Netanyahu, is Iran is a threat, and we have to keep that nuclear threat front and center.
0: All right, we'll leave it there. Thanks so much for your time. I appreciate it.
1: Oh, you're very welcome, Amy.
0: Elliot Tepper is a professor of geopolitics and international relations at Carleton University. We reached him in Ottawa. Well, coming up next, fish and chips is a staple on local menus, and there is one clear favorite species.
2: They're prized trophy fish. Yellow perch in restaurants really support local economy.
0: So what happens when perch becomes scarce in Lake Erie? Well, it is happening, and we are going to bring you more on that story coming up next here on Windsor Morning. But let's bring in Mike Evans. He is following traffic for us. Good morning.
3: Good morning. Yes, keeping an eye out on traffic and the borders, and so far so good. No significant traffic issues to pass along, and no delays at any of our four local border crossings. I do have some sports scores from yesterday to pass along. In baseball last night, the Tigers were at home taking on the Baltimore Orioles. The Tigers were hoping to even up their series with a win, and they were very successful doing that. They exploded offensively, beating the Orioles by a score of 14-0. Yes, you heard that correctly, 14-0, and they will look to win that series later tonight. And the Blue Jays, they were also in action yesterday. They were in Washington, D.C., taking on the Nationals. The Blue Jays falling to the Nats in this one by a score of 8-6. Looking at gas prices this morning, gas selling for an average of $1.76 per liter at local gas pumps. And time now for some music.

0: And that's PJ Morton with Mutual. He'll perform tonight at the Aretha Franklin Amphitheater on Detroit's riverfront, Amy.
1: Thank you so much. The time now here on Windsor Morning is 6:47. I'm your host, Amy Dodge. Yellow perch. It is a culinary treasure here in southwestern Ontario, isn't it? Well, you're going to find it on many menus at local restaurants. The fish is proudly pulled from Lake Erie by commercial fishing boats that sail out of Kingsville and Wheatley, but they're not able to catch nearly as much as they could in the past. Vito Filet Mignon is one of the people tracking the population of yellow perch. What a great name. He's with the Ontario Commercial Fisheries Association. Here's part of his conversation with guest host Chris Ensing on CBC's Afternoon Drive.
2: You know, yellow perch historically has been a robust species, and it has had a track record of highs and lows, right? So it bounces around a lot based on hatches from year to year. Presently, on the Canadian side, our quotas are down to about 2.8 million pounds. That is overall year on year a decline.

0: about 20-something percent, maybe low 20%. Certain areas of the lake have had a 20% reduction, and the eastern side of the lake has had a 40% reduction.
1: Those seem like big numbers for folks that might not be in the industry. Are they comparable to times we've seen before?
0: Yes, absolutely. Back in, I'd like to say the early 90s, we've had quotas on the Ontario side go as low as 2.5 million pounds. I would say like 1994, 95, 96. In the historical context, it is not unusual to see yellow perch bouncing around. And on a positive spin, I guess you could say that coming out of those few years, the population basically almost doubled and our quotas went up from 2.5 million pounds up to 4.73 and then north of that.
1: Earlier you were saying there's about five different reasons why this might be happening, and one of them is predators and food supply. What's happening there?
0: It's hard to ignore what we're seeing in respect to the abundance of the walleye population. We've had near record walleye populations since 2020. So when you look at over the last 6-7 years, you've had sustained populations numbering in the 50 million to 100 million walleye in Lake Erie. You know, though we're big advocates for walleye fishing, as you could imagine, recreationally and commercially, it's having an impact, right? Because these walleye got to eat. That being said, conversely, we're having an issue with the forage base. And what I mean by forage base, for the benefit of your listeners, is emerald shiners, rainbow smelt, which is a fish that really has been hit hard in population abundance recently. As you can imagine, this forage base is a driver and a main food source for walleye. So if those numbers are down, walleye are going to turn to what's next. And as you could imagine, the impact for yellow perch is there. We're experiencing warming and erratic climate conditions. And I think all of us have seen that. We're seeing a gradual warming in the lake. These erratic temperature swings really wreak havoc with yellow perch and finding food sources too. The central basin, which is a very large part of Lake Erie, in the summer months with these warming temperatures is creating oxygen depleted zones. So it really drives yellow perch populations out of the central basin, so out of their habitats, and forces them into other areas in the search for food and survivability. And listen, you add to that, we're getting reports from commercial fishers and recreational folks. They're seeing elevated populations of double-crested cormorants, who again, they're predatory species too. All of this together really produces a situation where it's a little difficult for yellow perch.
1: What's the solution, or what are some of the things that are being done to try and help bring the population back up?
0: What we need to do is we need to get a better understanding of the predator-prey relationship in the ecosystem. Right now, the quotas, for example, for yellow perch, walleye, lake whitefish, are managed in silos, if you will. And there's complex modeling that takes place in trying to recreate a system like that where you can project abundance of fish. So right now, what we're seeing with all these pressures on the perch, it's difficult to model a situation that's going to yield accurate results. So right now, the walleye task group and yellow perch task group, they're in the process of developing new modeling to help us better understand this. That being said, internally, even with the association, we have our own biologists on staff, and we're working hard to do our own research in understanding how elevated predatory species can impact yellow perch populations.
1: They call this the golden catch. Are we in a world where, for people who are out on the boat, just casting off, hoping to grab one, or the commercial fisheries may one day see it as a delicacy?
0: Well, yellow perch is definitely there, right? Yellow perch and walleye are both, elevated in the sense that they're prized trophy fish. Yellow perch in restaurants really support local economies. If you go through the north shore of Lake Erie, from you look at Leamington all the way out to Port Dover, a lot of little communities that thrive on serving yellow perch and walleye.
2: Vito Filiomeni is the executive director of the Ontario Commercial Fisheries Association, and he was talking with Chris Ensing on CBC's Afternoon Drive. Well, we were all a little shocked yesterday when this was brought up in our morning meeting, that there's fewer yellow perch in Lake Erie. Mike, you were the one that brought it to the meeting. That's why I'm hesitating. Wasn't it you that brought this up?
3: It was not me, but I have a lot of friends that are fishermen, and they have been saying the exact

0: same thing for a while now. There's a lot of walleye, a lot of pickerel, depending on what side of the border you're on. And I think that's part of the reason. That and the cormorants are tearing them up.
1: Okay, explain the cormorants and their significance in all of this.
0: Oh, well, it's funny. I was just over on Pelee Island last week, and we started to notice a lot of the cormorants, but they are the type of bird slash duck. I don't know if you've ever seen one. They're hard to describe, but they're the ones that are also there eating a lot of these

0: fish. Nobody likes cormorants.
1: No, I think you can shoot them in some jurisdictions. I'm not kidding. They're legal to hunt.
2: Would you prefer cormorants or a seagull?
0: Seagull.
2: Really?
0: Oh, absolutely, yeah.
2: Oh.
1: Clearly they're kind of the same.
2: Really?
1: Yeah.
2: Don't you cover your head when a seagull comes by?
1: And a cormorant as well.
2: Oh.
1: Yes.
2: Oh.
1: Yes, there's a nice buoy out just the other side of Pesh Island in the Detroit River as you go into Lake St. Clair. And it's constantly just covered with cormorants, and it's covered with cormorant excrement as well. It's just, it's an interesting
2: spot. Apparently it smells.
1: Yes, it does.
2: This is what I'm learning on my quick.
0: They take over islands in Lake Erie too, right there by Pelee Island. They cover all of the island, and with their excrement and everything, it becomes quite toxic, and they have to go in there and try to clean them all up.
1: Yeah, it kills all the vegetation too. It denudes the islands.
2: Okay, balance it out for us then, Mike. What makes them part of the ecosystem that we should appreciate?
0: No, that's a good question. I don't really know the answer to that. We need an expert.
2: Well, they're excellent divers.
1: They've got that going for them.
2: They got that going for them. Well, what else do we have going for us, Tom, this morning? What are you following in the news?
1: Well, in the news, the executive director of the Welcome Center Shelter for Women and Families in Windsor says she does not regret drawing public attention to the shelter's funding needs. Lady Laferrette made the remarks after Windsor City Council voted to give the shelter $60,000 in emergency funding. That's to operate 12 extra beds until the end of the budget cycle. Windsor's mayor criticized Laferrette for speaking out after the city initially declined the funding request, but Laferrette says she's glad that she sparked a community conversation.
3: And I think it has really piqued off Windsor to get involved in that conversation about what are our community priorities? What do we value as a community? What do we do with our funders? What's that relationship look like?
1: A report by city staff found that the Welcome Center's beds for women were at 99% capacity during that report period, and the center had turned away more than 200 women. Windsor City Councillor Angelo Marignani says that he was shocked to learn that one of his colleagues won't be running for re-election. Councillor Joanne Geniac made that announcement at Monday's council meeting. Marignani says Geniac has shown unwavering dedication to her work and is fiscally responsible.
4: If you vote with your heart, you're going to vote one way, but if you vote with your head, you're going to vote another way. And she votes with her head. And oftentimes I was impressed with that sort of prudent decision making.
1: Geniac told councillors on Monday that she hopes a broad range of people will step forward to run for the council seat. She received a standing ovation from fellow city councillors and city staff. In the weather forecast, mainly sunny skies today. We're expecting a high of 26 degrees. The Humidex could make it feel more like 31 degrees. Clear skies overnight tonight, a low of 16 degrees. Sunny tomorrow, a high of 28. Sunny again on Friday, a high of 29. Into the weekend, cloudy on Saturday, a high of 26. Cloudy on Sunday, there is a 30% chance of showers. On Sunday, a high of 24. Monday, which is a holiday, a mix of sun and cloud and a high of 27 degrees. Right now it's sunny and 18 degrees. In Windsor. It's sunny right throughout our region. 18 degrees in Windsor, 16 in Chatham, 19 degrees right now in Sarnia.
2: All right, that gave us enough time there, Mike, to find out why the cormorant is part of the ecosystem. Okay, so they act as a natural predator to help control aquatic populations. So maybe they're doing too good of a job there. Serve as bioindicators of environmental health and functions as ecosystem engineers. Yada, yada, yada.
0: Yeah.
2: Might be why we know about those fish. And if you are not sold yet, this will. Okay, ready?
0: Yep.
2: In northern Norway and parts of Scandinavia, gatherings of these birds bring good luck. And some myths say they are spirits of the people lost at sea visiting home. See, now you will.
0: They are now a friend of the show.
2: They are now. Well, hopefully you, our friends, stay with us as we head into World Report. We will return with Peter Rostovic in our studio. Here on Windsor Morning, I'm your host, Amy Dodge.

0: hammer tomorrow and decide they're going to be a renovator or a builder. And if they can find someone to hire them, then they're in business.
1: Washburn and Gallagher have taken their complaints to the RCMP and are sharing their story in hopes it could save someone else from a renovation nightmare. The contractor declined an interview but said he doesn't accept the allegations and that he was never advised they were dissatisfied with his work. Allison McCormick, CBC News, St. Andrews.
2: That is the latest national and international news from World Report. News anytime, cbcnews.ca. I'm Marcia Young.

0: Good morning. It is Wednesday, July 29th. Thank you for including us in your day. I'm Amy Dodge, and this is Windsor Morning. Well, coming up, it took decades to build the Gordie Howe International Bridge, but it took less than 24 hours for Windsor's poet laureate to capture what it all means. Peter Rasovic is in our studio next. Plus, you can make childcare cheaper, but if parents still can't find a space, has the program really delivered?
1: I was on so many wait lists at a point that I was just calling them every week to see if anyone had a spot for me.
2: We're actually in 24 wait lists. There's a whole extensive Excel spreadsheet with tracking.
0: Windsor parents are still navigating a wait list, yet a new report says the program is already boosting Ontario's economy. We're going to make sense of the math this half hour. And then later, she's been the only woman on Windsor City Council for years, and now Joanne Geniac is leaving.
3: I will not be standing for re-election. Hello, finally, after 23 years.
0: And after the 7:30 news, we're going to talk about her legacy and what this means for the upcoming municipal election. This is one of the many stories. Tom Addison is falling. He joins us now.
4: 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That's to operate 12 extra beds. And it's getting harder to find yellow perch in Lake Erie these days. Quotas for commercial fishing boats are down to their lowest levels in 30 years. In the weather forecast, mainly sunny skies today. We're expecting a high of 26 degrees. It may feel more like 31 with the Humidex. Right now it's sunny and 18 degrees in Windsor.

0: stories are told with ribbon cuttings and speeches. Others require a little extra flourish. Because not everything is about dollars and stats. Sometimes a poem can say what ordinary words cannot. That's how our next guest felt about the opening of the Gordie Howe International Bridge. Peter Rastovic is the City of Windsor's Poet Laureate. And when he learned the bridge was about to open, he wrote a few stanzas to ink this moment in history. His poem, Connected, reminds us that sometimes a poem can articulate things that seem too big to understand. Beyond the engineering of a bridge, it's about the patience, resilience, and hope it took to build it. Peter Rastovic is in our studio now to share all about it. Welcome back.
1: Thank you, Amy. Great to be here.
0: Great to have you. Okay, well, the bridge was decades in the making, but Connected came together in just a few hours. What was the first idea or image that came to mind that built the foundation of the poem?
1: Well, I think the fact that we were finally connected, I mean, certainly within the last year, physically the bridge was connected on both sides of the border, and that was a big thing from a physical aspect. But as we were leading up to the dedication, it was exciting to me to see all the genuine response that people had toward it. I mean, there was a certain excitement, a certain euphoria in our community that I wanted to capture based on this connection.
0: So when you sit down as the city's poet laureate and you go to write a poem, was there a line that comes to mind?
1: Well, I think the whole notion of our patience, and that comes out in the first stanza, which I'll read shortly, the whole idea that we waited, we waited, we waited, and we waited.

0: Since sometime after 9/11, when these ideas first brewed, that we needed to have another crossing because of the panic at the time and the clogging of the border, the traffic. I remember I was in the Chamber of Commerce as a member of the board of directors, and we sat around as a group. We talked about what can we do to address this challenge, and chambers all across Southwest Ontario, including the Canadian Chamber and other organizations and other think tanks, said we've got to do something. And almost collectively, individually, but collectively, we all stepped up and said, let's do this. Let's build another crossing.
1: All right. And with that, you built another poem. I'd like you to read Connected for us.
0: Thank you. My pleasure. Connected. We have waited here, grounded in patience and the promise that our someday soon would arrive. You have waited there, buoyed by grit, determination, the finish line a hair's breadth from happening. This steel and concrete span, the fusion of art and purpose, stretches like a mighty rainbow across the great divide. We now cross and meet in the middle, like our ancestors before us, before borders, bombast, and bridges.
1: And you actually wrote that on June 10th.
0: Yes. Yes.
1: Amazing. So June 10th rolls around. You're not able to release this poem as it's collecting dust. Are you wondering if you're ever going to get to sort of brush it off?
0: As you know, when it was finally published on the day of the dedication, Chris Menard from the City of Windsor, with whom I work on the Poet Laureate program, I had reached out to him on June 10th and I got this poem ready, and he said, well, you know, it's we don't know whether it's going to go forth or not, and we're not sure when this is going to happen, so let's just shelve it for the moment. And then finally we were able to do this and go public with this, and he and Chris designed this fantastic graphic that went with it, and we threw it on the Museum Windsor website, where a lot of my poems for the city end up, and people responded to it quite graciously, and I'm very thankful for that opportunity. So it just happened like that.
1: How would you compare the response you got from this poem from people in Windsor compared to some of the other poetry that you've written for the city?
0: This was the poem that had the most overwhelming response of anything I've ever done for the city. I think anything I've done in my life as a writer, and I'm completely humbled by this experience. But I think a lot of it has to do with the excitement over this bridge, because I think a lot of people feel the same way I felt. We were patient, but now we've arrived at this moment where we are going to meet in the middle, and I'm very optimistic about where we're going forward on this, not just with the bridge metaphorically speaking, but our communities, the United States and Canada, the people that we care about in Michigan, here in Ontario. We've got lots of friends and lots of relationships that we need to rekindle, notwithstanding politics. And let's put politics aside. We can make something really good happen here.
1: And you made it very relatable. That's what stood out to me. You could have went many directions. You could have, been very patriotic about it. You could have been very Windsor-centric about it, but you hit the human emotion. And I know with what you do, that's how you know you've hit the mark, right?
0: Well, I think that's who we all are. And poetry speaks to the situation. You rise to the occasion as best you can and try to embrace that which I think is important to all of us. And this connection, I think, is very important to all of us, not just economically, but spiritually.
1: Okay, well, part of your job description is to sort of spit out a poem for big occasions in Windsor. What other important moments in Windsor's history have you written about?
0: Well, I've written about the new Civic Plaza when that was opened in the last year or so. We talked about, I did a poem along with Marty Gervais, the Poet Laureate Emeritus. We dedicated two poems to the unveiling of the plaza and the streetcar, just right across the street from me here. And in the Michael Hirst Park, which is a fantastic area. If you haven't been to it, you've got to go there and experience that. And from time to time, other occasions as well, too, I've been asked, to do things. And again, it's to celebrate the city.
1: So how long would it take you to write the poem like the streetcar compared to this one?
0: The Streetcar took a little bit longer. It's a little bit of a longer poem, and I did a little bit of research there too,
1: okay,
0: to speak from the perspective of

0: of the trolley itself, and that's what that poem had to do with.
1: Given the feedback you've gotten from the community, does it feed into the relevancy of your position here in the city?
0: I think it certainly does. And you mentioned, by the way, Councillor Joanne Geniac, who's retiring. She was instrumental in starting the Poet Laureate program, feeling that there's a need that someone should celebrate the city on behalf of the city and to do these things. So I wish her certainly very, very, very well amongst all the things that she did. This was certainly very dear to my heart. The program itself is important for that because we engage other artists as well, too. We reach out to the community because everyone has a story. Certainly, the simple story that I told here it makes reference to the fact that from every perspective, someone needs to say something about someone in a very, I think, positive and generous way to be able to, create some excitement. And that's what the program does.
1: Amazing. Connected. Thank you so much, Peter. I appreciate this.
0: Thank you for having me here.
1: Windsor's Poet Laureate, Peter Rastovic, wrote the poem Connected about the Gordie Howe International Bridge. And you can find that by heading over to the museum.
0: Museum Windsor
1: website. I found it through social media. You can find it that way as well. Well, let's bring in Mike Evans. Good morning.
2: Good morning. Yes, I've been keeping people connected on traffic and the borders. And so far, no significant issues, no delays at any of our four local border crossings. I do have some sports scores to pass along from yesterday in baseball. Last night, the Tigers, they were at home taking on the Baltimore Orioles. The Tigers were hoping to get a win and even up that series. And they were very successful, exploding offensively, beating the Orioles 14-0. They will look to win that series later tonight. And the Blue Jays were in Washington, D.C., taking on the Nationals last night. And the Blue Jays falling to the Nats in this one by a score of 8-6. Looking at gas prices, gas this morning is selling for an average of $1.76 per liter at local pumps. And time now for some music. Dirty Heads is classified as reggae rock. They will be performing at Pine Knob tomorrow night, opening for 311. This song is appropriate for the season. It's called My Sweet Summer.

0: from 2014, My Sweet Summer by Dirty Heads. They'll perform at Pine Knob tomorrow, Amy.
1: Thank you so much. This is Windsor Morning. The time is 7:23. I'm your host, Amy Dodge. Well, if you're in a place in your life where daycare is part of the equation, then you've likely asked more than once, weren't we supposed to be paying $10 a day by now? Here in Windsor, Essex, most parents haven't seen that. If you've managed to get a subsidized spot, you're probably paying closer to about $22 a day. And

0: If you haven't, daycare can easily cost $40 to $80 a day per child. So why are we talking about this today? Because a new report argues that even though many families still don't feel they're getting the promise they were sold, the program is already paying off for Ontario's economy. Economist Jim Stanford found it generated more than $2 billion in additional provincial revenue, and that was 2 years ago, and it helped boost Ontario's economy by $13.6 billion since the expansion of childcare began in 2019. Carolyn Ferns is with the Ontario Coalition for Better Child Care, and that is the group that commissioned this report. Good morning, Carolyn.
1: Good morning, Amy. Thanks for having me.
0: Thanks for being here. Well, one of the interesting things about this analysis is that it calls the program an economic success, even though many parents in our region would say childcare still doesn't feel affordable. So before we talk about the economic benefits, can you help bring along our community and help us understand where we fit into this conversation? When do we expect Ontario to deliver on $10 a day promise?
1: Sure. So, you know, absolutely. Ontario is still behind on in this program. You know, as you said, fees are not at $10 a day in Ontario. Some other provinces, they have met that goal. Here in Ontario, under Canada-wide, fees are capped at $22. But, you know, that also, if you don't have one of those spaces, you're paying more, as you said. We're short on spaces to what Ontario committed to creating under the program so far. And one of the reasons of that is that we're short early childhood educators. So it's hard to recruit and retain enough ECEs. The Ontario Auditor General found we're short about 10,000 registered early childhood educators compared to what we need to expand the program and meet demand. So, you know, it's true that we are really behind and that we wish the Ontario government would do more. And that's one of the reasons that we commissioned this study, because what the study finds is that even the partial rollout, even though we're not there yet, we can already see the positive economic impacts of this program. You know, and so I wish that now the Ontario government could see that childcare counts to Ontario's economy, and that they'd step up and roll this program out faster and get to $10 a day faster.
0: Yeah, there's so many elements to this. And I was speaking with a daycare recently here in Windsor, Essex, that's opening in the coming month or two. And they were trying to become part of this program, but said they had to be open for a certain period of time and they had to meet certain. So it seemed like it was a 3-year to 5-year away thing for them to even qualify for the $22. Does that surprise you? It doesn't sound like that surprises you.
1: No, that doesn't surprise me. And that's one of the things that we're really pushing for is that, you know, we that both the federal and Ontario governments would do more to plan and expand this system so that we can meet demand and get those families off those wait lists. And what this report found was that there's every reason, you know, it's good for, you know, young children, it's good for families. But what this report looked at was how it's good for the economy. And even the partial rollout has meant that the labor force participation rate of core working age mothers has gone up by about 2 full percentage points. The size of the sector has grown, and we've created about 17,000 new jobs. That means childcare is actually a top tier job creator. And of course, if you have those more affordable fees, you know, it means your fees have gone down by more than half. And that's at a time when, you know, every other cost that parents are experiencing is going up, housing, food, energy. So it's actually a huge buffer against inflation. And so overall, Dr. Stanford found that Ontario's GDP has grown by about $13.6 billion higher than it would have if we hadn't got Canada-wide up and running. So imagine what would be possible if we did more, right? And that's really the message we want to take to government.
0: Yeah, and this is from 2 years ago, the 2024 data. Any idea of what it would look like today compared to then?
1: I think it would have grown slightly. Those numbers would be higher if we were looking at, you know, at this year, because we've expanded, you know, slightly more. But, you know, really what we're wanting to sort of dangle in front of governments is imagine if we were meeting demand. You know, imagine if we didn't have these wait lists. Imagine if we really were at $10 a day. It would be so much greater. So we really just want to take this to government and say, especially to the provincial government, and say, you know what, if you looked at childcare the way you look at highways or the way you look at airports, right? In terms of, if this is a great program for Ontario's economy. Talk about protecting Ontario. This is a sector that's both

0: recession-proof and tariff-proof. Why not invest more into childcare so that we can, you know, relieve waitlist stress for families, you know, have quality care for young children, and also help Ontario's economy?
1: Yeah. I mean, it's something that brought so much hope and excitement to young parents who have multiple children under the age of six, that this mm-hmm. would sort of alleviate, maybe get more people back into the workforce. And we are yet mm-hmm. to really see that. So I'm curious how long it's going to take. Hopefully people will benefit from this down the road. Carolyn, thanks so much for your time.
0: Thanks so much for your time, Amy. Thanks.
1: Carolyn Ferns is with the Ontario Coalition for Better Child Care. Now, CBC put in a request with the Ministry of Education. We're still waiting for a response. Let me know if you are have a story you'd like to share with us in this regards. If you have children who are under the age of six, if you're staying home because you can't find care for them, or maybe you were lucky and got into the $22 a day daycare. I'd also like to hear your experience. Do you feel you're getting what you need for your children as well? Well, coming up is our local news, and then we're going to have two guests here in our studio. We're going to talk about why there are so few women on Windsor City Council, and the only female in the current council has announced she's not running for re-election. We're going to have that discussion here in the studio momentarily. You're listening to Windsor Morning, and I'm your host, Amy Dodge.
2: This is CBC Windsor News. Good morning, I'm Tom Addison. It's 7:30 in the weather forecast. Mainly sunny skies today and a high temperature of 26 degrees. The Humidex may make it feel closer to 31 degrees. Right now it's sunny and 18 degrees in Windsor. In the news, the Welcome Center Shelter for Women and Families in Windsor is getting some additional financial support from the City of Windsor. CBC's Dulcin Chen has details.
3: After becoming a lightning rod for debate about City of Windsor priorities, an emergency funding request of a Windsor Women's Shelter has been granted. City Council has decided to provide the Welcome Center Shelter for Women and Families an additional $60,000 of funding, well in advance of the 2027 city budget process. Council's decision came after a long list of public delegations urged the municipality to help, including Lady Laferette, the shelter's executive director.
4: This discussion is not about charity. It is not about extras. It has never been about frills. We're asking for help from the mayor and from council to work towards solutions that directly benefit women and kids both now and in the future.
3: Joanne Gignac, who is currently the only woman on Windsor City Council, was the sole council member to vote against the additional funding.
5: The question that we have to ask ourselves at the end of the day is the direction we're taking sustainable?
3: The one-time $60,000 infusion will allow the shelter to hire more staff to support increased capacity until a larger discussion next year about the shelter's allocation in the municipal budget. Dulcin Chen, CBC News, Windsor.
2: Windsor City Councillor Angelo Marignani says Councillor Joanne Gignac has shown unwavering dedication to her work. And he says he was shocked when she announced on Monday that she won't run for re-election. Marignani says Gignac has been a strong advocate on issues people care about, including flooding.
6: Our area of the city used to be a marsh, a floodplain. So she was very important in securing federal dollars for the Disaster Mitigation Fund, which is improving our stormwater management system now.
2: Gignac told City Council on Monday that she hopes a broad range of people will step forward to run for the council seat. She received a standing ovation from councillors and city staff. We'll have more on this story in just a few minutes after the newscast here on Windsor Morning. A boil water advisory in Kingsville has been lifted. The Windsor Essex Health Unit says consecutive water samples have been taken and meet drinking water quality standards. The health unit says they will continue to work with the union water supply and ensure customers are notified of any water quality changes. That boil water advisory was issued on Saturday. It was due to a loss of water pressure. No illnesses have been reported. It's been open for 2 days now, and the Gordie Howe Bridge continues to make headlines. As CBC Windsor's Bob Beckin reports, the span and the money generated from it will be up for debate once again in Ottawa today.
7: A House of Commons committee is set to hold a special meeting about the new international crossing linking Detroit, Michigan and Windsor, Ontario on Wednesday. The federal government is facing more questions about changes made to its revenue sharing agreement with the United States from tolls at the bridge. The Standing Committee of Government Operations and Estimates is scheduled to start at 1:30, according to the House's website. It's believed the meeting will mainly stick handle administrative stuff. MPs are set to chat about the scope.

0: scope of the study and a list of witnesses. The Gordie Howe Bridge finally opened to traffic on Monday after multiple lengthy delays. Canada foot the bill, around $6.4 billion to have it built. The proposed agreement in principle to open it says Canada will share half of net toll revenues with the U.S. for the next 15 years. Bob Becken, CBC News, Windsor.
1: And the Gordie Howe International Bridge welcomed 7,500 travelers in its first 12 hours open. That's according to the Windsor-Detroit Bridge Authority. Border officials on the Canadian side had to process many of them. The Canada Border Services Agency gave reporters a tour of their facilities back on Friday, just ahead of the bridge opening. Sydney Kale is with CBSA, and she says the setup is designed to give them flexibility to respond to needs.
2: We have technology installed in all of our booths that allows us to have as many Nexus lanes as we want, as many fast lanes as we want, and move those things around as operational requirements and demands predict.
1: Kale says the Canadian port of entry at the bridge has 24 inspection lanes, the most of any port of entry in Canada. The head of the Ontario Commercial Fisheries Association says yellow perch numbers are down in Lake Erie. And part of the blame falls on changing temperatures, growing cormorant populations, and soaring numbers of walleye, combined with the decrease in the number of the fish walleye typically prey on. Vito Figliomene is with the Commercial Fishers Association. He says it's getting harder to pull a catch out of the lake.
3: Presently, on the Canadian side, our quotas are down to about 2.8 million pounds. That is overall, year on year, a decline of about 20-something percent, maybe low 20%. Certain areas of the lake have had a 20% reduction, and the eastern side of the lake has had a 40% reduction.
1: Filiomene says this isn't the first time perch stocks have dropped this low. He says they were previously very low in the mid-1990s. In the weather forecast, mainly sunny skies today. We're expecting a high of 26 degrees. With the humidex, it could feel closer to 31 degrees. Clear skies overnight tonight, a low of 16 degrees. Sunny skies on Thursday and a high of 28. It is sunny right now, right throughout our listening area. 18 degrees in Windsor, 17 in Chatham. It's 19 degrees in Sarnia.

0: All right. Well, only one woman sits on Windsor City Council, and Joanne Geniac is not planning to stick around for another term. She broke the news on Monday at the council meeting.
1: I will not be standing for re-election. Hello, finally, after 23 years. But I am hoping by doing so that that encourages a broad number of people out in Ward 6, which is an incredible ward, to step forward and consider sitting in one of these chairs. It's not an easy job.
2: Well, congratulations on making your decision. We're already sorry to hear it, but we're happy for you because we know that's a hard decision to make, and certainly we do expect your voice to carry strong right through until November the 15th, when the next council takes over. So we'll certainly, you'll have more to say, and we'll have more to say about you at the right time too, I'm sure. So congratulations.
0: Mayor Drew Dilkins reacting to the announcement by Joanne Geniac that she will not seek a seventh term on Windsor City Council. Geniac is the longest serving member on council. She was first elected in the Riverside area back in 2003. 16 of those years, ever since 2010, she has been the only woman on council. So let's chat about this. We have the co-host of the WOW Politics podcast here in our studio. WOW standing for Women of Windsor. Melinda Monroe and Jessica Satori, welcome back to Windsor Morning.
3: Thank you.
4: Nice to be here.
0: WM over here, by the way. All right. Well, what did you think when you heard Joanne Geniac will not be running again?
3: Wow. Well, I mean, first of all, thank you and congratulations to Joanne for her service to the community over two decades. What an incredible dedication to the community. I was kind of shocked myself. I didn't see it coming. I mean, I would say for the last couple of cycles, it's been a will she run again?

0: and, you know, kind of conversation, but with the loss of the only woman currently sitting on city council right now, I'm hoping that, you know, her replacement would be another woman on council, and just generally it will be it will be a loss to have a women's voice at the council. But once again, congratulations, Councillor Dziniak.
1: Yeah, and speaking about her voice and her legacy, 23 years gives you lots of time to leave a bit of a mark. Melinda, how do you think we will remember her time in council?
2: I think one of the things I'm impressed about Councillor Dziniak, because she was very consistent in her views on things. I did not necessarily always agree with her, and certainly she's an interesting example of when people talk about, are women going to be single issue voters? Joanne Dziniak was 100% a single issue voter, and that was keeping taxes low. And even in the vote on Monday, we heard on the news clip earlier about the Welcome Center, she was the only person who voted against it, but it was very consistent with her traditional views. If the province isn't going to pay for it, then we can't do it. And so when I worked with her at the city back in the mid-2000s, trying to figure out how to save money at City Hall, she was one of my biggest fans, because we were trying to figure out how to keep delivering services without having to charge the taxpayer more money. So she's definitely hard on taxes.
1: So being the only woman on council for several years, you sort of talked about it a bit, but how quickly do you think we are to look at her gender before her decision making on council, or put those two together? Because we seem to do that.
2: We do that with women politicians at every level, I think, is that you expect, well, she's a woman, she's going to be a single issue voter, childcare, whatever.
1: Well, not only that, but quickly saying she's the only woman on council and she voted against something that would benefit women. Very right. Quickly, people jump there.
2: Absolutely. And they jump there faster than they might for, oh, well, you know, Fred Francis is a man and he voted for it. You know, they don't really connect his gender. It's more like, oh, they connect his tax politics to, oh, he decided to fund something that wasn't mandatory. So I think you're right. Like, the gender becomes the first thing you see, and not necessarily, you know, her. She's been 100% consistent. She was going to vote against that.
1: So then let's talk about where we are now. So the last time anyone whose name was not Joanne Dziniak sitting on Windsor City Council was 16 years ago, and that was Caroline Postma. And the point of your podcast is to get more women to run for office. But I'm curious, how did we get here? And what stands in the way of a woman running for council at this point?
0: Well, I think that, you know, I'm going back to the those reports that, you know, we haven't seen an update on for many years around what's, you know, sort of the best and worst places for women to live in Canada, right? And unfortunately, through a series of those reports, I believe the last one, which came out around 2019, I want to say, There are a whole bunch of reasons, right? So not only are women, you know, sort of more absent in elected positions in Windsor, Essex, they're more absent, or there are, you know, fewer women in any leadership position across Windsor, Essex, whether, you know, different kinds of organizations, for example. And I would encourage people to, I guess, to, you know, really keep an open mind, right, and consider diversity on council in general. Consider, you know, maybe how votes have gone at council in the last few years. Consider whether different voices would could potentially bring about different points of view, if that's what you're looking to see is a you know, a sort of change in the you know, kind of flavor of council in the next cycle. Consider voting for a woman. You know, we also often talk on the show, and I think we're gonna have the discussion again, the debate again. Maybe we'll do a panel on it, but. Sort of, would you rather just have kind of any woman representative, or would you rather have a man representative who would support more progressive sort of points of view, right?
1: And this, yeah, this is a, it's again, yeah. That what we were talking about there earlier, mm-hmm. Melinda, about do we see gender first or what?

0: what they stand for. But I think as we look for diversity on council by, you know, visually and ideologically, more reflective of what we're seeing in our community, that would be, I think, sort of what you're talking about.
1: That's right.
0: But it takes a certain person to say, I'm going to go against the grain of council and beyond. We also know from well documents that being a woman going against the grain of council is also not a comfortable place to be. Can you reflect on some of those barriers?
2: I think we have interviewed pretty much every elected woman in the area, at least at the mayoral level, some councillors, MPP, MP, no current MP, but we just had Tracy Ramsey on recently.
0: Yeah, better roster than us.
2: And consistently what they tell us is that the work is really hard. It's 24/7, so it interferes with your ability to do the other things you need to do in your lives. And that particularly recently, they all say it's become harder because of social media. Almost impossible, because the kind of hate that women receive on social media is really terrible. So when women choose to run, they're kind of looking at all those things. We also saw in a couple of council meetings ago that discussion about hours that the council will sit, about whether or not what the salary should be, whether it should be treated as a full-time job. So if your colleague of ours is currently has decided to run, taking the leave of absence for 2 months to be able to run with no salary, looking after your kids while you're knocking on doors every single evening, and then coming into what may not be enough money to replace the money you're going to lose from your job, that's not easy. And, you know, it's not easy in any sector, but it's certainly, you know, I wish it had changed more in the 40 years I've been working, but it hasn't. Women still have to do most of the
0: work. Yeah, and I think that's relatable in every career and every job. It was no secret, but the nanny didn't show up at my house one morning at 3 o'clock, and I had both kids here with me outside the studio banging on the door, running in. And I got a little bit of flack for that, and I understand. However, you know, I thought we'd be maybe in a different place. Working here for so long, I've never ran into that as being an issue, but the level of grace just didn't seem to be there. Mm-hmm. What is the likelihood that we're going to have another council without any women?
1: Ooh, statistically, well, I can't answer that question at the moment, but we do have some fantastic women that have, you know, already registered to run, and I'm going to do it. I am fully behind Darcy Reno's registration to run in Ward 1. Oh my gosh, she's run a couple of times. She has been a very active in the community, local community organizer, has a professional career as well. So, I feel like I hope that people seeing, and she has two young children, which she's raising on her own. So I'm actually hoping that the more people see that people like Darcy can do it, people like Darcy want to do it, that is some encouragement.
0: Right.
2: We do have, I'm trying to keep track on a spreadsheet of who's running across the county. There's about 40 women who have put their names in, roughly 60 open seats or 60 seats up for election. Number of those are mayoral roles. So that's great across the county. We haven't seen the same percentage ratio in the city. There are a few women who have announced. Now, again, because of the issue of having to take a leave of absence, potentially, August 21st is going to be the day when, if you're going to run and you're going to take time off work, that's the day you're going to do it. And I think we may see a surge in women candidates. So there are not yet women candidates in every ward in Windsor. There's a woman running for mayor. There's a woman in Ward 1. There's a woman in Ward 2, one in Ward 6, one in Ward 5. And so there are some. Hopefully there'll be more. I mean, which isn't to say we don't like the councillors who are already, you know, in their seats, but I'm all for the visibility as important as the ideology.
0: All right. Jessica? Melinda, thank you so much. Appreciate it.
1: Thank you very
2: much.
0: Jessica Sartori and Melinda Monroe are the co-hosts of WOW Politics, which stands for Women of Windsor. Well, you're listening to Windsor Morning. I'm your host, Amy Dodge. Let's bring in Mike Evans for a look at traffic.
3: Good morning. Yes, I've been keeping an eye out on the roads and the borders, and so far, so good. No significant traffic issues and no delays at any of our four local border crossings. I do have some sports scores from yesterday to pass along. In baseball last night, the Tigers, they were at home taking on the Baltimore Orioles, and the Tigers were hoping to even up that series with a win, and they were very successful offensively, beating the Orioles 14-9.

Thing. You heard that correctly. I know it sounds like a football score, but they will go for the series win later tonight. And the Blue Jays also in action last night. They were in D.C. taking on the Nationals. The Blue Jays falling to the Nats in this one by a score of 8-6. Looking at gas prices, gas this morning is selling for an average of $1.76 per liter at local gas pumps. And now, time for some music. Surf Hat describes its sound as cold water surf rock. This tune is called Life Worth Living.

0: And that was Life Worth Living by Surf Hat, Amy.
1: Thank you so much, Mike. The time is 7:52. I'm your host, Amy Dodge. Windsor has become one of the centers of Canada's electric vehicle future, the future of Canada's electric vehicles. We build them, we build batteries for them, and we're adding more charging stations every year. But if you love a good road trip and choose to see Canada from coast to coast to coast by car, would you trust an EV on a summer road trip? Can you really drive an EV from Windsor to Cottage Country or to the East Coast without turning your vacation into a search for the next charger? Might be the new car bingo game there. Joining us this morning is Greg Lazin. He's a digital and mobile editor with Automotive News Canada. Greg is in LaSalle. Good morning.
2: Good morning.
1: All right. If I were to hop in my electric vehicle and head west, how much planning would I need to do ahead of time?
2: Oh, lots. If you're like me and love planning, this is right up your alley. I mean, I love planning trips. This is just another element of planning. Look, can you get coast to coast to coast in an EV? The answer is yes. Is it easier to do in the summer? For sure, because your range is going to be better. Does it get challenging in Northern Ontario, Northern Canada, and on the prairies? Yes. While we have a lot of charging infrastructure, more than we actually need to meet demand, most of it is concentrated in densely populated areas. So it gets a little tricky the farther away you get from bigger cities.
1: After putting those kilometers on an EV, if someone asked you today, can I realistically take a summer road trip, what would your answer be?
2: Yeah, you can today. It's more realistic today than ever before. Look, part of my family has made the road trip from Windsor to Cottage Country, 7 hours in an EV, took two stops along the way, added some time, but it can be done. And what I say is sort of, plan ahead. Make sure you know where all of the chargers are along the way and make sure they're working. Don't just pick the ones you want to stop at because they might not be working or might not be compatible with your vehicle. So make sure you know where they all are and you can sort of have a contingency plan along the way.
1: Yeah, it just made me, you mentioned it there, but it just made me think, you know, you can, one thing to worry about finding a charger, it's another thing to worry about whether or not it's actually working.
2: Yeah, Charge Hub in 2025 did some research and found that 22% of charging attempts in Canada were unsuccessful. Now, that doesn't mean every time the charger was down. It sometimes means the app was down, so the technology wasn't working, the payment method wasn't working, or the charger wasn't compatible with the vehicle. Now, that is changing because Tesla has

0: has opened up its charging network to all makes and models. You can use a converter now, and all new EVs will be able to charge at Tesla's charging stations, which is the most reliable in North America, has the most reliable network. So things are changing and making it easier to travel.
1: Well, here in Windsor, no one knows this better than you, but we all know, you know, you can't just take every vehicle to every mechanic. If you're on a cross-country road trip and something goes wrong with your EV, how

0: burned out in a headlamp or a turn signal, any mechanic along the road will be able to fix all of that stuff. Now, if you're dealing with a battery problem, that is much different because a lot of mechanics still avoid battery and high voltage repairs because of the training, tooling, and equipment required. You need special hoists, you need battery disposal. So in those cases, if it's battery related, you should go back to the manufacturer, the make and model. You go to that brand for those types of repairs. But everything else along the way, you should be able to fix at your general mechanic.
1: Now, you mentioned your family had gone north. Mm-hmm. Any idea, you know, how much it costs to drive 7 hours in an EV?
0: I don't know the total cost of that trip, but what I do know is I woke up this morning, went, got coffee, and gas was $1.72. It's not going to be that expensive. Look, it's cheaper right now for sure. It's going to save you money. But, of course, there's the old line, time is money. Do you want to get there faster and pay more, or do you want to get there a little more slowly and save some money? Look, part of this whole process is planning the stops, because charging an EV roughly 20 minutes versus filling up for gas roughly 5 minutes, if that. So all of that adds time. And if you're being cautious and want to fill up twice instead of once along the way, now you're starting to get into adding an hour onto your, you know, 5-6 hour trip. So those are the things to keep in mind. Yes, you'll save money, but yes, it will take you a little longer.
1: Yeah, you just have to have the mantra when you plug it in being like, this is saving me money.
0: Yeah, exactly. Well, and the other thing is this. Look, if you're going to plan this trip and you're going to make these stops, why not choose somewhere cool to charge up? Why not find a small town with a cool, you know, dine-in driver where, like, if I'm going to pull off the beaten path, let's go enjoy the charging moments while I'm here. It's going to take me 20 minutes anyway, so turn it into a half hour or 45 minutes and do something for a small community, small town business, a park, enjoy some scenery, whatever the case may be. Instead of just stopping at a giant, you know, service center on Highway 401, maybe you want to just get off the beaten path a little bit and make it part of your trip.
1: Yeah, and the money you would have spent on gas, you could buy, like, really good butter tarts, I'm sure.
0: There you go. Or, you know, sticky buns in Bob Cajun, for example.
1: Yeah, the list is endless. Greg, thank you so much. Always a pleasure.
0: Anytime.
1: Greg Layson is the digital and mobile editor for Automotive News Canada, and we reached him in LaSalle. Tom almost fell off his chair. That had my heart take a little bit of a jump there when he went over to sit down.
2: It wouldn't be the first time I've fallen off my chair.
1: I forgot to tell you, our guest was sitting there, and
2: she was a little bit lower than I was expecting.
1: She moved the chair a little bit, but you're here, you're stable. Tell us what you found in the news right now.
2: In the news, a House of Commons committee is holding a special meeting today on the Gordie Howe International Bridge as Ottawa faces more questions about its revenue sharing agreement with the U.S. The meeting is expected to be mostly administrative, with MPs set to discuss the scope of the study and a list of witnesses. The proposed agreement in principle to open the bridge says Canada will share half of the net toll revenue with the U.S. for the next 15 years. Last week, Prime Minister Mark Carney acknowledged that he was not as clear as he could have been when explaining the nature of the deal in recent weeks. A boil water advisory for Kingsville has been lifted. The Windsor-Essex Health Unit says consecutive water samples have been taken and meet drinking water quality standards. The boil water advisory was issued on Saturday. It was due to a loss of water pressure. There were no illnesses reported. In the weather forecast, mainly sunny skies today and a high of 26 degrees. Right now it is sunny and 18 degrees in Windsor, sunny and 17 in Chatham, 19 and sunny in Sarnia.
1: Thank you so much, Tom. A lot's more still to come here on Windsor Morning. After our national news, we're going to find out what sunk efforts by a Texas man to do a second lap of the Great Loop, the nautical route that pleasure craft can take around the Great Lakes, Mississippi, and the Atlantic Ocean. Well, turns out there's quite a tale to be told, and he will join us next here on Windsor Morning. I'm your host, Amy Dodge. We'll be right back.

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1: Imagine being a kid and getting a front row seat to Michael Jordan's first season in the NBA. 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
0: 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The CBC News is next. Coming up in half an hour, it's The Current.
3: I'm Rebecca Zanbergen. U.S. President Donald Trump and his

0: Good morning. It is Wednesday, July 29th. Thanks for spending your time with us. I'm Amy Dodge, and this is Windsor Morning. Well, last summer, we met a man from Texas who completed the Great Loop. It's a nearly 10,000-kilometer water route that circles eastern North America. He tried to repeat this feat this year, but things did not go according to plan.
1: It's pretty exciting. It split about 6 feet down the port side of the boat, and I looked down, and there was water in the boat.
0: He is on the line and will share with us that story. And then, what are the top headlines in the markets and the financial news? David Boyd from National Bank Financial will join us later this half hour. But first, Tom Addison's here with our local news headlines. Hi, Tom.
2: Hello, Amy. The Welcome Center Shelter for Women and Families in Windsor is getting some additional financial support from the City of Windsor. $60,000 in emergency funding. That's to operate 12 extra beds. And a House of Commons committee is holding a special meeting today on the Gordie Howe Bridge as Ottawa faces more questions about its revenue sharing agreement with the United States. In the weather forecast, mainly sunny skies today. We're expecting a high temperature of 26 degrees. With a humidex, it could feel closer to 31 degrees. Right now, it's sunny and 20 degrees in Windsor.
0: Well, Mike, I don't know about you, but one of the best parts of this job is that the relationships we build with guests don't end when the interview does. And sometimes those conversations lead us right back to the same guests. So we first met Robert Yunez last August after he completed the Great Loop. It's a nearly 10,000-kilometer route that takes recreational boaters around eastern North America, and it includes driving, floating, boating right past our window here on the Detroit River. Robert is from Austin, Texas, and he enjoyed that journey so much that he set out to do it all again this summer. This time, he brought along a second sailor and was trying to beat his own record of 19 days, 13 hours, and 1 minute. But things did not go according to plan. Robert Yunez joins us now from Austin. Good morning.
3: Good morning, Amy. How are you doing?
0: Well, I'm okay, but you're in Austin, not where you probably should be right now. Where should you be?
3: Well, I should have just been wrapping up the trip about 6 days ago, actually. So last year I set the solo record for completing the loop around the eastern U.S. along the Canadian southern border. This year's plan was to break the unlimited speed record that's held by a 40-foot boat with three engines and stuff. And we were 2 days ahead of the record when things kind of broke loose.
0: All right. Well, tell us how things broke loose. Go to that moment when you realized things were not afloat.
3: Well, let me kind of lead up to it real quick. So I was out in the Gulf of Mexico, and I hit some really big storms. We got into some like 3-meter waves, and it was pretty hairy, and the boat started having some problems. So we made our way up the East Coast and got into Lake Erie. We had just left the Niagara River, and if you know the geography of that area, there's an area called Long Point that sticks down from Canada. And it was like 3 a.m. I had rounded Long Point, headed in toward Windsor, and I noticed I was having to use a bunch more throttle. And I looked down, and the boat was flooded with water. And as you went back, it was deep in the water. I was in big trouble.
0: Yeah. So what happened next?
3: Well, my co-captain is a firefighter from Cape Coral, Florida, near Fort Myers. And we took roles in the boat. He was our captain in open water, and I'm the captain in waterways like the Erie Canal or the river. So he was asleep. We have a sleeper in the back that you can kind of crawl into. So I was banging on the door, Steve, wake up, we're sinking. And he goes, what's going on?

0: I said, get on out of here. So he got out and took command, and he looked to our bilge pumps, and they were pumping full blast. He said, we've got a big leak. Where do you have an idea where it is? I said, yeah, we're taking water heavily on the port side or the left side of the boat. And I had immediately turned toward Canada. We were about maybe 6 miles off the Canadian coast. And so he said, well, how are we going to mitigate this? And I said, well, let's just put the trim down on the port side of the boat, lift that side up, and you take command. I'll keep watching the bilge pumps move to the starboard side of the boat, the right side of the boat, and see if our bilge pumps can keep up. And within minutes, the bilge pumps were keeping up. We had raised that left side. And what we didn't realize at that point is we had a tear down the left side of the boat, 6 feet long, that had come about just from the vibration of the hull and the side, and it just split the weld. And so we, as we got control, we went ahead and turned toward Erie, Pennsylvania. And Steve knows the Great Lakes really well. He grew up in Michigan, Escoda. And so we contacted the Coast Guard, said they were not declaring an emergency. We have a breached hull, but we're have it under control. Would you just keep eyes on us? And we headed about, I think it was a 23 to 25 mile run across Lake Erie with a big old hole in the boat.
1: Okay, so how much, when you say it's not an emergency, I just laughed thinking, what, was there one inch of boat above the water at this point? How much water is in this boat? And I know what type of boat this is, but can you just explain to listeners what a John boat looks like?
0: Well, a John boat, what's so popular up there are boats like Lund, and they're deep V bottoms, and the southern U.S. and the swampy areas around Louisiana and Texas coast, we use these flat boats, and they're used to get into really shallow areas, typically relatively high side. And we were in a big John boat, generally a flat bottom. Made out of aluminum, lightweight aluminum, and not really designed to do what we were doing, but I'm kind of known. I just love John boating.
1: Okay, so here we have you back on the water. You're trying to get to the shore. What was the likelihood that you could repair the boat and get back on the water and still make good time?
0: We were hopeful, but we knew that what we were seeing was going to be, a major repair, and we would have to just quickly locate welders, fabricators, all that kind of stuff. I'm very fortunate that last year we had 49 million views on my Facebook page, and so I have a little over 170,000 followers. So I just put a message on Facebook. I think it started as help. We need welders, and we need a wrecker that we can just drive upon. We couldn't just sit there in a harbor and wait. They brought a big wrecker with a slide down bed, and we just drove, they got there quickly, and we just drove right up onto the wrecker. The local welders there in town, a couple of them came forward and said, this is a several day job, and one of my team is a master fabricator from St. Louis, and I sent him some pictures, and he agreed that this was a several-day job, and it was going to put us out of contention for the record. So, I made the decision that was enough fun for this year. We'll come back next year and do something different.
1: I imagine making that decision was tough. How many days had you been on the water at that point?
0: We had been on the water. Let me think about that one. It took us a day to get down to Florida, 2 days up the East Coast. And then on our fourth day, we were exiting the Niagara. So that would have been on our fifth day.
1: Okay. So when you had to make that decision, how did that feel?
0: I've torn up a lot of stuff in my life. I've been racing, starting racing bicycles and motorcycles and cars, and so tearing stuff up is kind of expected when you're trying to set world records and stuff. So I know a lot of people thought I would be just devastated. No, I went and got an airfare and flew down to Mobile, Alabama, and picked up my car and headed back to Erie.
1: Just another day.

0: the water.
1: While I was driving, though, I was calling people setting up the next adventure.
0: And what is the next adventure?
1: Oh, there's several possibilities. If I can secure the right boat, it's not going to be a John boat because I really want this ultimate record. And I don't want to just set it. We were going to try to not just break the 12-day record. We were going to try to smash it, and we would have. We were hoping for 10 days. I would like to, have a boat that we can finish the Great Loop about 4,500 miles. I don't know what that is in kilometers, maybe 10,000. And I'm talking to a fella that's got a 39-foot contender. It's a big, fast ocean-type boat that we may be pulling together a team for next year with him.
0: All right. Well, so what happens to Steve? Did Steve make the cut for the next adventure?
1: Oh, absolutely.
0: Okay.
1: Yeah. Steve already knows the fella also. And it will probably be a four-man crew because when I was on duty, I was out there by myself running the boat. And although we try to keep our sleep cycles going, it would be really nice to have someone at the helm with you. So we're going to look at a four-man crew, and that boat's big enough to support it. The challenge is carrying enough fuel. So I had 154 gallons of fuel on the boat this year, which would give us a range of about 600 miles. You can do the metric conversion. I can't. But probably 1,000 kilometers or something because we had to jump the Gulf. We had to jump. We wanted to do from Florida to North Carolina and then North Carolina into New York without having to go in for fuel. No, really, really excited. I just want to say something for your viewers. I was at the Toronto Boat Show last year as a guest of the show and Tohatsu. And I have a history of being around Canada with my John boats. In 2022, I drove up to Tuktoyaktuk, Northwest Territory, and I did a trip in a 16-foot John boat by myself across the Canadian archipelago, the central portion of the Northwest Passage. Have lots of Canadian friends I made up there. In fact, one of my best buds is from Cambridge Bay. And then in 2023, I took my little 16-foot John boat, launched in Seattle, Washington, and ran it all the way up the Canadian coast and then up through Canada. So, yeah, I like John boating, and I like Canada.
0: Yeah, and we like you, Robert. Thanks so much for sharing your story. We wish you all the best on the next one, and let us know. We'll wave to you from the riverfront here in Windsor.
1: Okay. Thanks for having me back. I appreciate it.
0: Appreciate you. Robert Yunez is not giving up, as you heard there. He's going to attempt his quest again, and we're going to keep an eye out for his next adventure, whatever and whenever it may be. Well, Mike, could you imagine putting out help on social media and having people show up?
2: No, I don't. I don't have friends like that, Amy.
0: Yeah, I know. I think I'd still be waiting. Well, one thing we're not waiting for is a traffic report.
2: No,
0: what do you got?
2: I've got one last look at the roads here. No significant issues on the roads or at the borders. Any of our four local border crossings, no delays reported at any of them. I do have two sports scores to pass along from yesterday. The Tigers, they were playing in home against the Baltimore Orioles. The Tigers were looking to even up the series with a win, and they were very successful in this game, exploding offensively, beating the Orioles 14-0. I know it sounds like a football score, 14-0, and they will look to win that series later today. And the Blue Jays, they were in D.C. taking on the Washington Nationals, and the Blue Jays falling to the Nats in this one by a score of 8-6. Looking at gas prices, gas this morning is selling for an average of $1.76 per liter at local gas pumps. And now time for some music. R&B singer Ne-Yo will play Pine Knob tonight, and here's his breakthrough hit. It's called So Sick.

0: turn off the radio. A number one song for Neo in 2006. That was So Sick, and he'll perform at Pine Knob tonight.
1: Well, don't turn off the radio just yet. Especially not before we check in on the markets and the top financial stories of the day. David Boyd is here. He's our portfolio manager at National Bank Financial. Good morning, David.
2: Morning, Amy. How are you?
1: I'm doing well. How are you?
2: I'm good. Just listening to that adventurer. That's quite a story. I need to do more with my life. Holy smokes.
1: I'm not sure you could be a spokesperson for John's boats, but other than that, I think it was a...
2: And he was so calm about the hole in the side of the boat. I thought, I don't know about you, I'd have a life jacket on making the move into the water, and he's just calmly carrying on. I thought, that's why they do what they do.
1: Yeah, he's built for this, I think. It's we were laughing because if I put out on my social media that I needed help, I'm not sure. I think I'd still be sitting there. Wondering, where's David? Why is he not coming to save me?
2: We'd come find you. We'd come find you, for sure.
1: Okay, let's talk about seek and thee shall find. What's the markets looking like?
2: So let's talk about a couple of things here quickly. First is central banks. Today, we're going to get a release from both the U.S. Federal Reserve, the Federal Open Market Committee. That's a group of individuals that set interest rates in the U.S. That the consensus, Amy, is that we're going to see no change on their target rate. It'll stay between 3.5% and 3.25%. At 2:30, we'll get a press conference by the new Fed chair. So we'll be watching that very closely. And then on the Canadian side today, we're going to see the Bank of Canada release their summary of deliberations from the July 15th decision. Why that's important is with tariffs being put back on the Canadian economy by the U.S. or on the verge of, that has everyone trying to look into the details of that minute to figure out if they're starting to have a strategy for this or if they're caught off guard and what that means for interest rates. So that's on the central bank side. Overall, the markets are in a general holding pattern as they wait for those two decisions. U.S. dollar's up a little bit, 1.4104 cents against U.S. dollar. And the price of crude oil with an increased tension in the Middle East is up about 4.5% right now, trading at $87.90 per barrel U.S.
1: And one company that I think people will be interested in here is Ford Motor Company. Can you give us a quick look at that?
2: Yeah, I was going to say it really revved up at Ford yesterday. They reported earnings and they looked really good for the second quarter. They held or hiked their 2026 earning outlook. So as a result of that, Ford's up 5.5% this morning with some pretty big volume. So it looks like we're going to get a good day for Ford Motor Company.
1: All right, we'll put the brakes on there. Thanks.

0: so much, David.
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0: David Boy from National Bank Financial. He'll be back again on Friday for a look at the markets. 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
2: This is CBC Windsor News. Good morning, I'm Tom Addison. It's 8:30 in the weather forecast. Mainly sunny skies today and a high of 26 degrees. It could feel closer to 31 with the Humidex. Right now it's sunny and 20 degrees in Windsor. In the news, the Welcome Center Shelter for Women and Families is getting some additional financial support from the City of Windsor. CBC Windsor's Dulcin Chen has details.
3: After becoming a lightning rod for debate about City of Windsor priorities, an emergency funding request of a Windsor Women's Shelter has been granted. City Council has decided to provide the Welcome Center Shelter for Women and Families an additional $60,000 of funding, well in advance of the 2027 city budget process. Council's decision came after a long list of public delegations urged the municipality to help, including Lady Laferette, the shelter's executive director.
4: This discussion is not about charity. It is not about extras. It has never been about frills. We're asking for help from the mayor and from council to work towards solutions that directly benefit women and kids both now and in the future.
3: Joanne Gignac, who is currently the only woman on Windsor City Council, was the sole council member to vote against the additional funding.
5: The question that we have to ask ourselves at the end of the day is the direction we're taking sustainable?
3: The one-time $60,000 infusion will allow the shelter to hire more staff to support increased capacity until a larger discussion next year about the shelter's allocation in the municipal budget. Dulcin Chen, CBC News, Windsor.
2: Windsor City Councillor Angelo Marignani says that he was shocked to learn that one of his colleagues won't be running for re-election. Councillor Joanne Gignac announced at Monday's council meeting that she will step aside at the end of her term. Marignani says Gignac has shown unwavering dedication to her work and is very fiscally responsible.
6: If you vote with your heart, you're going to vote one way, but if you vote with your head, you're going to vote another way. And she votes with her head. And oftentimes I was impressed with that sort of prudent decision making.
2: Gignac told councillors on Monday that she hopes a broad range of people will step forward to run for the council seat. She received a standing ovation from fellow councillors and city staff. A boil water advisory for Kingsville has now been lifted. The Windsor-Essex Health Unit says that consecutive water samples have been taken and they meet drinking water quality standards. The health unit says they will continue to work with Union Water Supply and ensure customers are notified of any water quality changes. The boil water advisory was issued on Saturday. It was due to a loss of water pressure. There have been no illnesses reported. It's been open for 2 days now, and the Gordie Howe Bridge continues to make headlines. As CBC's Bob Beckin reports, the span and the money generated from it will be up for debate once again in Ottawa today.
7: A House of Commons committee is set to hold a special meeting about the new international crossing linking Detroit, Michigan and Windsor, Ontario on Wednesday. The federal government is facing more questions about changes made to its revenue sharing agreement with the United States from tolls at the bridge. The Standing Committee of Government Operations and Estimates is scheduled to start at 1:30, according to the House's website. It's believed the meeting will mainly stick-handle administrative stuff. MPs are set to chat about the scope of the study and a list of witnesses. The Gordie Howe Bridge finally opened to traffic on Monday after multiple lengthy delays. Canada foot the bill, around $6.4 billion to have it built. The proposed agreement in principle to open it says Canada will share half of net toll revenues with the U.S. for the next 15 years. Bob Beckin, CBC News, Windsor.
2: And the Gordie Howe Bridge welcomed about 7,500 people in the first 12 hours that it was open on Monday. That's according to the Windsor-Detroit Bridge Authority. The Canada Border Services Agency is part of the team ready to welcome travelers on the bridge. Sydney Kale is with the agency. She spoke to reporters about the facilities at the new bridge.
8: We have 24 inspection lanes, which is the most in the country. We have flexibility amongst all of our lanes. So we have the technology and capacity to flip between traffic lanes for passenger vehicles or commercial lanes for truck drivers, keeping things efficient and expeditious for our trade and travel partners.
2: Kale says the officials have that flexibility on how the lanes are used. They can switch them to act as regular, nexus, or fast lanes.

0: The head of the Ontario Commercial Fisheries Association says it's getting harder to pull perch out of Lake Erie these days. Vito Filiomeni says yellow perch numbers are down. He says the fish is facing several threats, including changing climate conditions, more cormorants, and a soaring walleye population.
1: You know, though we're big advocates for walleye fishing, as you could imagine, recreationally and commercially, it's having an impact, right? Because these walleye got to eat.
0: Filiomeni says this isn't the first time that perch stocks have dropped this low. He says they were previously very low in the mid-1990s. In the weather forecast, mainly sunny skies today. We're expecting a high temperature of 26 degrees. With the humidex, it could feel closer to 31 degrees. Clear skies overnight tonight, a low of 16 degrees. Sunny skies on Thursday, a high of 28. It could feel like 31 degrees tomorrow with the humidex. Sunny again on Friday, a high of 29. For the weekend, cloudy skies on Saturday and a high of 26 degrees. Cloudy on Sunday, a 30% chance of showers and a high of 24. Monday, which is a holiday, a mix of sun and cloud, and a high of 27 degrees. Right now it is sunny right throughout our listening area, 20 degrees in Windsor and in Sarnia, 19 degrees currently in Chatham.
2: Thank you so much, Tom. What's the temperature in here?
0: I think it's about 48.
2: About 40? Yeah. I'm running out of layers.
0: It's hot in here this morning.
2: It's a little toasty here in our CBC radio studio. That means the conversations were even hotter. We'll have more coming tomorrow. Thanks for joining us. Thanks for making us part of your day. And thank you to our guests, especially those who took the extra effort to come down and visit us here on Riverside and Crawford. I'm your host, Amy Dodge, and we'll be back again tomorrow.

the 3-week clock, the 50% against Canada. Those would make things in the United States much more expensive for Americans. And I would be having that conversation with Americans. Like affordability is top of mind for everybody right now. And the midterm elections are going to be all about affordability. And the Iran war has made things worse. Fuel prices are higher. Fertilizer prices are higher.

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1: There's a new show from South Africa, and it's a gigantic hit for Netflix. 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
0: 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Coming up in an hour, it's Q.
3: Imagine being a kid and getting a front row seat to Michael Jordan's first season in the NBA. That's exactly what happened to the award-winning rapper and actor Common. He'll be here to tell you that story, plus what's ahead in season 3 of his TV show Silo.
4: This is CBC Windsor News. I'm Tom Madison. At 9 o'clock, it's sunny and 20 degrees in Windsor. The Welcome Center Shelter for Women and Families in Windsor is getting some additional financial

0: 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With details on that story, here's CBC's Dalton Chen.
1: After becoming a lightning rod for debate about City of Windsor priorities, an emergency funding request of a Windsor women's shelter has been granted. City Council has decided to provide the Welcome Center shelter for women and families an additional $60,000 of funding, well in advance of the 2027 city budget process. Council's decision came after a long list of public delegations urged the municipality to help, including Lady Laferette, the shelter's executive director.
2: This discussion is not about charity. It is not about extras. It has never been about frills. We're asking for help from the mayor and from council to work towards solutions that directly benefit women and kids both now and in the future.
1: Joanne Gignac, who is currently the only woman on Windsor City Council, was the sole council member to vote against the additional funding.
3: The question that we have to ask ourselves at the end of the day is the direction we're taking sustainable?
1: The one-time $60,000 infusion will allow the shelter to hire more staff to support increased capacity until a larger discussion next year about the shelter's allocation in the municipal budget. Dalton Chen, CBC News, Windsor.
0: Windsor City Councillor Angelo Marignani says that he was shocked to learn that one of his colleagues won't be running for re-election. Councillor Joanne Gignac announced at Monday's council meeting that she will step aside at the end of her term. Marignani says Gignac has shown unwavering dedication to her work and is very fiscally responsible.
4: If you vote with your heart, you're going to vote one way, but if you vote with your head, you're going to vote another way. And she votes with her head. And oftentimes I was impressed with that sort of prudent decision making.
0: Gignac told councillors on Monday that she hopes a broad range of people will step forward to run for the council seat. She received a standing ovation from fellow city councillors and city staff. It's been open for 2 days now, and the Gordie Howe Bridge continues to make headlines. As CBC Windsor's Bob Beckin reports, the span and the money generated from it will be up for debate once again in Ottawa today.
5: A House of Commons committee is set to hold a special meeting about the new international crossing linking Detroit, Michigan and Windsor, Ontario on Wednesday. The federal government is facing more questions about changes made to its revenue-sharing agreement with the United States from tolls at the bridge. The Standing Committee of Government Operations and Estimates is scheduled to start at 1:30, according to the House's website. It's believed the meeting will mainly stick-handle administrative stuff. MPs are set to chat about the scope of the study and a list of witnesses. The Gordie Howe Bridge finally opened to traffic on Monday after multiple lengthy delays. Canada foot the bill, around $6.4 billion to have it built. The proposed agreement in principle to open it says Canada will share half of net toll revenues with the U.S. for the next 15 years. Bob Beckin, CBC News, Windsor.
0: The Gordie Howe International Bridge welcomed about 7,500 people in the first 12 hours it was open on Monday. That's according to the Windsor-Detroit Bridge Authority. The Canada Border Services Agency is part of the team ready to welcome travelers. Sydney Kale is with the agency, and she spoke to reporters about the facilities on the new bridge.
6: We have 24 inspection lanes, which is the most in the country. We have flexibility amongst all of our lanes. So we have the technology and capacity to flip between traffic lanes for passenger vehicles or commercial lanes for truck drivers, keeping things efficient and expeditious for our trade and travel partners.
0: Kale says they can switch the lanes to act as regular, nexus, or fast lanes as well. The head of the Ontario Commercial Fisheries Association said it's getting harder to pull perch out of Lake Erie these days. Vito Filiomeni says yellow perch numbers are down. He says the fish is facing several threats, including climate change, more cormorants, and a soaring walleye population.
7: You know, though we're big advocates for walleye fishing, as you could imagine, recreationally and commercially, it's having an impact, right? Because these walleye got to eat.
0: Filiomeni says this isn't the first time perch stocks have dropped this low. He says they were previously very low in the mid-1990s. In the weather forecast, mainly sunny skies today. We're expecting a high of 26 degrees. It could feel more like 31 with the Humidex. Clear skies overnight tonight, a low of 16 degrees. Sunny tomorrow and a high of 28. Right now in Windsor, it's 20 degrees under sunny skies.
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9: It was oppressive when I was there. It was worsening, you know, by the hour. The clouds are billowing, the ash is falling, it gets darker.
8: We're hearing harrowing accounts from dozens

Now, local news and weather from CBC Windsor. I'm Tom Addison. The executive director of the Welcome Center Shelter for Women and Families in Windsor says she doesn't regret drawing public attention to the shelter's funding needs. Lady Lafayette made the remarks after Windsor

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1: The Commonwealth Games are headed to Glasgow, Scotland. Athletes from 74 nations and territories will compete in sports like athletics, swimming, artistic gymnastics, and wheelchair 3-on-3 basketball. Anything can happen when the level of competition is this high. Don't miss any of the action from July 23rd to August 2nd. 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
2: Imagine being a kid and getting a front row seat to Michael Jordan's first season in the NBA. That's exactly what happened to the award-winning rapper and actor Common. He'll be here to tell you that story, plus what's ahead in season 3 of his TV show Silo.
3: From CBC News, The World This Hour, I'm Pep Philpott. We begin in Washington, where a U.S. Senate committee is trying to get information from the former top infectious disease expert. Anthony Fauci led the U.S. response to the COVID-19 pandemic, and the committee is wanting to question him about the origin of the virus, along with his handling of the health crisis, which included masking mandates, widespread closures, and lockdowns. But Fauci is remaining tight-lipped.
4: Under the advice of my attorneys, I will invoke my right under the Fifth Amendment of the Constitution to refrain from answering your questions. Thank you.
3: His lack of cooperation is the latest in lingering tension between Fauci and Republican lawmakers. Many of them, including the committee chair, Rand Paul, have accused Fauci of misleading the American public.

0: Bauman with Bee, the title track from his critically acclaimed 2005 album. I'm Garvey Bailey. You're listening to Q. You're in the middle of Tom's conversation with award-winning rapper, actor, and activist Common. They've been talking about the new season of the TV show Silo, which is streaming now on Apple TV+. They've also been talking about Common's start in Chicago as a ball boy for the Bulls during Michael Jordan's first year on the team, and how being in that proximity to greatness shaped him. Common has spent a lot of his life around great talent. He's worked with everyone from Jay Dilla to Lauryn Hill to Questlove. Tom wanted to know if they all had that Michael Jordan-esque discipline in common, and that's where the conversation picks up.
1: Yes, I would say it's out of all those that you just named, the Miss Lauryn

last song will always give me chills, a bit of the song Glory by Common and John Legend. Before that, part one of Tom Power's conversation with Common. Coming up after the break, more with him. He'll talk about an awkward moment between himself and Oprah that was caught on camera as he was accepting an Oscar. Don't go anywhere.

0: Now, local news and weather from CBC Windsor. I'm Tom Madison. The executive director of the Welcome Center Shelter for Women and Families in Windsor says she doesn't regret drawing public attention to the shelter's funding needs. Lady Laferrette made the remarks after Windsor City Council voted to give the shelter $60,000 in emergency funding to operate 12 extra beds until the end of the budget cycle. Windsor's mayor criticized Laferrette for speaking out after the city initially declined the funding request, but Laferrette says she's glad she sparked a community conversation.
1: And I think it is really kicked off Windsor to get involved in that conversation about what are our community priorities, what do we value as a community, what do we do with our funders, what's that relationship look like.
0: A report by city staff found the Welcome Center's beds for women were at 99% capacity during the report period, and the center had turned away more than 200 women. A boil water advisory for Kingsville has now been lifted. The Windsor Essex Health Unit says consecutive water samples have been taken and meet drinking water quality standards. The health unit says they will continue to work with the Union Water Supply to ensure customers are notified of any changes in water quality. The boil water advisory was issued on Saturday due to a loss of water pressure. There's no illnesses reported. In the weather forecast, mainly sunny skies today. We're expecting a high of 26 degrees.
2: You're listening to Q. You're in the middle of Tom's conversation with award-winning rapper, actor, and activist Common. Common is in the Apple TV Plus show. It's called Silo. It's in its third season, and you can stream it right now. He's been talking about the show, growing up in Chicago, his first dream of being a basketball player, and his work with some of the greats, Lauryn Hill, Questlove, John Legend. In the first part of their conversation, Tom and Common were talking about his song Glory that was featured in the soundtrack of the film Selma, and it ended up winning Common and John Legend an Academy Award for Best Original Song. And in all of the commotion when their names were called as their peers were congratulating them, Oprah went in for a high five. And Common, well, Common left her hanging. It became this viral clip, and Tom wanted to ask all about it. That's where their conversation picks up.
3: Can you tell us about the high five when you won the Oscar? For people who don't know, I watched it before I came in.
4: Yeah. So, man, I mean, it's a big night, man. It's a big night, Oscar night. And, man, I'm sitting, my mom, and John and I, like, we hoping to win this Oscar. Like, we hoping to win it, man. Like, we definitely want to win this Oscar. We had just performed, and, man, the performance was, like, I don't think up to that date I hadn't been as present in a performance like that in my life. Like, just present. Like, just, like, taking it all in.

0: change people's way of thinking and help change their spirits in ways through acting. I said, oh, well, this is in my purpose then. So I'm like, you know, I felt like even more motivated to be, to do greatness as an actor and be great as an actor. So yeah, man, that's that. Yeah. I think that was a great question, Tom. Thank you for that.
1: Thank you so much for the conversation today, man. Thanks for the time and congratulations on the new season.
0: Yeah, thanks a lot, bro. It's been great to talk with you.

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1: This is what summer basketball sounds like in

0: when you listen to those jokes, do they land for you as a sort of like a, okay, somebody needed to say this?
1: Oh, yeah. Yeah. I mean, she has some great jokes about things that I think online really set people off. You know, she talks about her struggle with eating disorders in this documentary, in this special. And, you know, I think online that can be a topic that triggers a lot of people. People are quick to get angry. But in the special, she just sets up the joke, knocks it down and says, this is my life. This is what I've experienced. There's no talk back. And I think that really creates this really wonderful, vulnerable special where she doesn't have to try to be likable, but she can just be herself, you know, in a way that I think comics on Netflix like Bert Kreischer are allowed to do. No one is ever like, oh, is Bert Kreischer likable in the first 3 minutes? Do people think he's fun? Do they want to be his friend? No, they just know he's going to take his shirt off and people are going to laugh. And Mary Beth in a way said, I'm going to tell structured jokes and people are going to laugh.
0: Yeah.
1: And so, you know, I think that's wonderful, but she also did lean into her femininity in a way that I think gets disrespected in comedy. As a female comic, you're expected to wear pants on stage. There are old bookers who will be like, if a woman is wearing a skirt, that's because she's trying to use her sexuality.
0: She's got a gown on. She's got a gigantic gown on.
1: And
0: yeah.
1: She wears this beautiful gown. Yeah. There's like these gorgeous background shots where you can like see her silhouette beautifully. Yeah. You know, she leans into this very feminine look. And JFL, New Face, is a comedy fest in your lovely Canada.
0: Yeah.
1: They used to have very strict rules. Women should not wear dresses, skirts, the bookers would not pick you. And so her wearing this outfit felt like such a wonderful slap in the face to that entire establishment she came up in, where, you know, she probably was that girl who was like, they're telling me I need to like look ugly on stage if I want to make it at the Cellar. And all of it is just her going, no, I'm going to be myself. I'm going to be gorgeous. And I think she really pulled off, you know, doing something in her own lane that is very Mary Beth. It isn't about being liked. I think if you are a fan of Ride, you're getting what you want from this. And I think if you're brand new to her, you want to go see what else she does.
0: I got about like 30 seconds left here, but I think it's maybe significant to ask you about this. But there's been quite a bit of comedians who have been maybe catering to, shall we say, the manosphere corner of the internet. The Joe Rogans of the world, the Tony Hinchcliffe's of the world. The idea that Mary Beth Barone is getting her own Netflix special, like getting this larger platform, does that signal a shift to you, the idea that, you know what, actually, like, there should be larger platforms making more space for women like her?
1: Yeah, I hope so. And Mary Beth spoke to this in an interview where she says, you know, I love that the internet has given female comics more space to do what we want without that pressure. But at the same time, when it comes to these bigger platforms like Netflix, I think, you know, Mary Beth is going to have the number one special for weeks before they go, we're going to stop giving Tony Hinchcliffe money. but I think at this point, they're at least kind of, they're playing the odds. They're going, hey, I think we can have both audiences here.
0: Yeah.
1: But yeah.
0: Ashley Ray, I really appreciate your time. This has been really wonderful, friend. Thank you for being here. Of course. Ashley Ray is a comedian, writer, and pop culture critic based in Los Angeles. Mary Beth Barone's Netflix special, Galaxy Brain, is out now. I'm El Amin. This is Commotion. See you tomorrow.
2: Now, local news and weather from CBC Windsor. I'm Tom Addison. Longtime Windsor City Councilor Joanne Geniac has announced that she won't run for re-election in October. Geniac made that announcement at Monday's council meeting. She was first elected as a councilor in 2003, one of three female councilors elected that year. And since 2022, she's been the only woman on Windsor City Council. And that's a concern for some in the community. Jessica Sartori is a host of the podcast WOW, which stands for Women of Windsor.
3: The loss of the only woman currently sitting on city council right now. I'm hoping that, you know, her replacement would be another woman on council, and just generally it will be a loss to have a women's voice at the council.
2: There are currently five women registered to run for city council in Windsor in the upcoming municipal elections. A House of Commons committee is holding a special meeting today on the Gordie Howe Bridge as Ottawa faces more questions about its revenue sharing agreement with the U.S. The proposed agreement in principle to open the bridge says Canada will share half of net toll revenues with the U.S. for the next 15 years. In the weather forecast, mainly sunny skies today. We're expecting a high of 26 degrees.
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2: Feel that? 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
3: I'm Amanda Pfeffer on the next Ontario Today. Emergency doctors are sounding the alarm.
4: We're being asked to do more and more every year without the commensurate resources that allow us to provide better care.
3: ER burnout. What does it look like at your hospital? 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
5: This is CBC Windsor News. I'm Tom Madison. At 12 o'clock, it's partly cloudy and 25 degrees in Windsor. The Welcome Center Shelter for Women and Families is getting some additional financial support from the City of Windsor. With more on that story, here's CBC's Dulcin Chen.
6: After becoming a lightning rod for debate about City of Windsor priorities, an emergency funding request of a Windsor Women's Shelter has been granted. City Council has decided to provide the Welcome Center Shelter for Women and Families an additional $60,000 of funding, well in advance of the 2027 city budget process. Council's decision came after a long list of public delegations urged the municipality to help, including Lady Laferette, the shelter's executive director.
7: This discussion is not about charity. It is not about extras. It has never been about frills. We're asking for help from the mayor and from council to work towards solutions that directly benefit women and kids both now and in the future.
6: Joanne Gignac, who is currently the only woman on Windsor City Council, was the sole council member to vote against the additional funding.
8: The question that we have to ask ourselves at the end of the day is the direction we're taking sustainable?
6: The one-time $60,000 infusion will allow the shelter to hire more staff to support increased capacity until a larger discussion next year about the shelter's allocation in the municipal budget. Dulcin Chen, CBC News, Windsor.
5: Longtime Windsor City Councillor Joanne Gignac has announced she won't run for re-election in October. Gignac made that announcement at Monday's council meeting. She was first elected as a councillor in 2003, one of three female councillors elected that year. But since 2022, she's been the only woman on Windsor City Council, and that's a concern for some in the community. Jessica Sartori is a host of the podcast WOW, which stands for Women of Windsor.
9: The loss of the only woman currently sitting on City Council right now, I'm hoping that, you know, her replacement would be a

0: another woman on council, and just generally, it will be a loss to have a women's voice at the council.
1: There are currently 5 women registered to run for city council in Windsor in the upcoming municipal elections. It has been open for 2 days now, and the Gordie Howe Bridge continues to make headlines. As CBC Windsor's Bob Beckin reports, the span and the money generated from it are up for debate once again in Ottawa today.
2: A House of Commons committee is set to hold a special meeting about the new international crossing linking Detroit, Michigan and Windsor, Ontario on Wednesday. The federal government is facing more questions about changes made to its revenue sharing agreement with the United States from tolls at the bridge. The Standing Committee of Government Operations and Estimates is scheduled to start at 1:30, according to the House's website. It's believed the meeting will mainly stick-handle administrative stuff. MPs are set to chat about the scope of the study and a list of witnesses. The Gordie Howe Bridge finally opened to traffic on Monday after multiple lengthy delays. Canada foot the bill, around $6.4 billion to have it built. The proposed agreement in principle to open it says Canada will share half of net toll revenues with the U.S. for the next 15 years. Bob Beckin, CBC News, Windsor.
1: The Gordie Howe Bridge welcomed about 7,500 people in the first 12 hours it was open on Monday. That's according to the Windsor-Detroit Bridge Authority. Sydney Kale is with the Canada Border Services Agency. She spoke to reporters about the facility at the new bridge.
3: We have 24 inspection lanes, which is the most in the country. We have flexibility amongst all of our lanes. So we have the technology and capacity to flip between traffic lanes for passenger vehicles or commercial lanes for truck drivers, keeping things efficient and expeditious for our trade and travel partners.
1: Kale says they can also switch the lanes to act as regular, nexus, or fast lanes. The head of the Ontario Commercial Fisheries Association says it's getting harder to pull perch out of Lake Erie these days. Vito Filiomini says yellow perch numbers are down. He says the fish is facing several threats, including climate conditions, more cormorants, and a soaring walleye population.
4: You know, though we're big advocates for walleye fishing, as you could imagine, recreationally and commercially, it's having an impact, right? Because these walleye got to eat.
1: Filiomini says that this isn't the first time perch stocks have dropped this low. He says they were previously very low in the mid-1990s.
5: We have waited here, grounded in patience, and the promise that our someday soon would arrive. You have waited there, buoyed by grit, determination, the finish line a hair's breadth from happening.
1: That's a bit of the latest work from Windsor's poet laureate. Peter Rastovic's poem is called Connections, and it's about the opening of the Gordie Howe Bridge. Rastovic says it was important to mark the occasion.
5: As we were leading up to the dedication, it was exciting to me to see all the genuine response that people had toward it. I mean, there was a certain excitement, a certain euphoria in our community that I wanted to capture based on this connection.
1: You can read the full poem on the Museum Windsor website. In the weather forecast, mainly sunny skies this afternoon, a high today of 26 degrees. Clear skies overnight tonight, a low of 16 degrees. Sunny tomorrow and a high of 28. Sunny again and on Friday and a high of 29 degrees. Right now it is partly cloudy and 26 degrees.

0: it because we don't have the ability to do that. Like, so there's been occasions where, you know, patients either need to use the bathroom, they're having, they need to be boosted up, and I don't have the resources to help me. So then I'm either utilizing the family member to help me, or they're having to wait. And that's an awful feeling for, like, for me as a nurse, because my job is to advocate for them. And then, so every day I come in, I do my job, I get more and more discouraged about the lack of resources. I have a very front-facing profession that has to look people in the eye. I see the fear, I see the anger, the frustration. I'm working with other colleagues who are just as exhausted. And it's true, you bring that home. Because, I mean, I have a family too. I've got 3 kids at home. My husband, who, honest to God, every time I come home from work, they steer clear of me. They know not to speak with me because I have nothing left to give. And that's my day-to-day, and that's still currently my day-to-day. And it is incredibly upsetting because we do get into this field because we care about people.
1: I'm wondering, when you know that you are suffering from or on the verge of suffering, what does the burnout look like? When do you know that you...
0: The majority of the nursing I work with are working with burnout. We all know that we suffer an element of burnout because we are exhausted. Like, there's anxiety to come into work. We're probably a lot more reactive in a lot of ways than, like, we used to be. For the majority of us, like, we started speaking with therapists on a regular basis in order to cope with everything, and we stick together. That's what we do.
1: Carla, I really appreciate you shining a light on what it looks like, what burnout looks like in the emergency department. Our number is 1-888-817-8995. Carla, I want to wish you the best of luck as you move forward.
0: Thank you. Thanks. And honest to God, like, the thing that we would like to tell people is that, you know, you need to be vocal and you need to vote the right way.
1: Mm. Carla, thank you so much for your call. Again, our question is about ER burnout in the newsroom. We'll be right back in 90 seconds.
2: This is a CBC News update. Good afternoon. I'm Angela McInnes. Police have arrested a man accused of following children and sexually assaulting multiple women in southeast London. They say they received reports on June 8th calling them to the area of Southdale Road East, and that he assaulted and sexually assaulted at least 3 separate women who were walking with their children. Police say there may be more victims. They're asking anyone with similar experiences to contact them immediately. Also, trauma cases and other urgent care needs could see an increase heading into the August long weekend, and hospitals are already in desperate need of blood. Canadian Blood Services says donations have declined across the country by nearly 20% since the start of June. The agency says all blood groups are needed. Details on how to donate are at blood.ca. And now the regional weather forecast. Today, sunny, windy, a high of 25 with a humidex of 31, going down to a low of 14 tonight, and fog patches will develop overnight. Tomorrow, the fog clears, then sunny, a high of 28, going down to a low of 11. Friday, a mix of sun and cloud with a 30% chance of showers and a high of 29. Saturday, cloudy with a 40% chance of showers and high of 25. And Sunday, the same with a high of 26.
1: You're listening to the Province's Open Line Show Ontario Today. I'm Amanda Pfeffer. We continue our conversation about emergency room burnout. What does it look like at your hospital? 1-888-817-8995.
3: One in 10 Canadians, or about 1.5 million overall, are forced to wait 14 hours when they visit an emergency room. And people who are admitted to hospital could be in the ER for more than 2 days.
1: Last month, research from the Canadian Institute for Health Information provided new data on wait times. Now, ER physicians suggest those long wait times are one of the issues contributing

0: is to be free as a woman in this novel. Like, is there such a thing as being free?
1: Dora, for a long time, thinks that what she is after is happiness, but then she has this realization that happiness is the subset of something even bigger, which is freedom. And it's inner freedom, I think, you know, and I think that inner freedom really is tied to accepting reality. You know, I think, and that's really what Stoicism is about. It's just about accepting reality, being okay with reality, amor fati, loving the fate, whatever happens, you're okay with it. And, you know, I don't think this is a Stoic line, but it's a line that Adora uses. It's like, it's only bad if you fight it. And if you really have that attitude where you're just not fighting, like you don't have like a way you want things to turn out, a way you want other people to behave, a way you want your career or your day to turn out. If you truly can let go of that, I do think you're just living in this trippy, free existence.
0: And then I guess the question is like, can anyone actually really do that so effectively that they can be that free?
1: I'm certainly trying and I feel like I have moments of it, but I have not gotten there yet, which is why. And when I was working on this book, I kept writing Adora as someone more like me who had not perfected all this, but then she's just like a regular person. And so I then came up with this idea of making her the Stoic sage. And so in the beginning of the book, I was able to write at least a character who has that mindset for the first 20 pages or so. And it was really, really fun to write because I'm not there yet.
0: You're listening to my conversation with Maria Semple about her new novel, Go Gentle. I'm Mateo Roach, and this is Bookends. We'll be right back after the news.
2: This is a CBC News update. Good afternoon. I'm Angela McInnes. Police have arrested a man accused of following children and sexually assaulting multiple women in southeast London. They say they received reports on June 8th calling them to the area of Southdale Road East and that he assaulted and sexually assaulted at least three separate women who were walking with their children. Police say there may be more victims. They're asking anyone with similar experiences to contact them immediately. Also, trauma cases and other urgent care needs could see an increase heading into the August long weekend, and hospitals are already in desperate need of blood. Canadian Blood Services says donations have declined across the country by nearly 20% since the start of June. The agency says all blood groups are needed. Details on how to donate are at blood.ca. And now the regional weather forecast. Today, sunny, windy, a high of 25 with a humidex of 31, going down to a low of 14 tonight, and fog patches will develop overnight. Tomorrow, the fog clears, then sunny, a high of 28, going down to a low of 11. Friday, a mix of sun and cloud with a 30% chance of showers and a high of 29. Saturday, cloudy with a 40% chance of showers and high of 25. And Sunday, the same with a high of 26.
0: Hi, welcome back to Bookends. I'm Mateo Roach. Let's get back to my conversation with Maria Semple. I want to ask a bit about genre in this novel because this is a novel that there's a lot going on. I will just say there's a romance plot. There's a mystery plot. We have heists. We have commentary on motherhood, on friendship, on class. How did you manage to keep all of those balls in the air? Because it does, I guess, actually, now that I'm thinking about it, kind of feel a little bit like a TV, oh, we have an A, B, and C plot.
1: I think that I'm always trying to write my character. You know, I'm trying to write my character and the character's journey. And I think that I'm trying to put them into challenging situations. And I think perhaps I'm restless as a writer, restless as a reader. I like being surprised and I like surprising the reader. And so I'd say with to keep all the balls in the air, I think that I just kind of knew what my mystery plot was going to be. And when I knew the big twist at the ending of the book, you can't just have a book where nothing is going on and then throw that at the end. I felt like it kind of dictated the levels of what the book needed to be. And so then it was really fun. I think that's the way my mind works. I really love it.
0: we started off this conversation.

That was Kavika Guillermo. Their latest book is called Of Floating Isles, on growing pains and video games. And we spoke back in November of 2025. Earlier in our

0: This is a CBC News update. Good afternoon. I'm Angela McInnes. Police have arrested a man accused of following children and sexually assaulting multiple women in southeast London. They say they received reports on June 8th calling them to the area of Southdale Road East and that he assaulted and sexually assaulted at least three separate women who were walking with their children. Police say there may be more victims. They're asking anyone with similar experiences to contact them immediately. Also, trauma cases and other urgent care needs could see an increase heading into the August long weekend, and hospitals are already in desperate need of blood. Canadian Blood Services says donations have declined across the country by nearly 20% since the start of June. The agency says all blood groups are needed. Details on how to donate are at blood.ca. And now the regional weather forecast. Today, sunny, windy, a high of 25 with a humidex of 31, going down to a low of 14 tonight, and fog patches will develop overnight. Tomorrow, the fog clears, then sunny, a high of 28, going down to a low of 11. Friday, a mix of sun and cloud with a 30% chance of showers and a high of 29. Saturday, cloudy with a 40% chance of showers and high of 25. And Sunday, the same with a high of 26.
1: Hi, it's Jason Proctor. I'm guest hosting What on Earth this week. This summer, we're showcasing some of our favorite episodes that we think are worth another listen. We first brought you this next story last November. That's when we heard about a new podcast out of Denmark that takes a rather unconventional approach to talking about climate change. I'll let Laura Lynch take it from here.
2: The sound of whiskey pouring into a glass. It's the best sound in the world. Don't you agree, Mr. B?
3: Yeah, a shot of booze. That whiskey and smoke-soaked voice. You might think that you're in the wrong place. But yes, you are listening to What on Earth, and I am Laura Lynch. Today, though, we're talking about a different podcast with a different host. Because that voice you just heard, that's Mother Nature you're listening to. Or rather, it's Iggy Pop playing the role of Mother Nature. That's right, the musician Iggy Pop, also known as the godfather of punk.
2: Grab your thimble. We need to make a toast. This is the first episode, after all. Here you go. To new beginnings. Let's get this show on the road, Mr. B.
3: Okay, bear with me. As you can hear there, Mother Nature has a sidekick named Mr. B, hence the buzzing. And that was them toasting their new podcast, which is called Sweet Little Human. Mother Nature is angry and exhausted and also looking for solutions. So Mother Nature, along with some help,

That's all for this week. The What on Earth team includes Nick Logan, Danielle Piper, Jennifer Wilson, and Matthias Wolfson. Special thanks to Jonathan Mignot. I'm Jason Proctor. Thank you for listening.

0: Some fans are criticizing the new category as a barrier for Asian artists. And that is The World This Hour. For CBC News, I'm Gina Louise Phillips.
1: And now the regional weather forecast. Today, sunny, windy, a high of 25 with a humidex of 31, going down to a low of 14 tonight, and fog patches will develop overnight. Tomorrow, the fog clears, then sunny, a high of 28, going down to a low of 11. Friday, a mix of sun and cloud with a 30% chance of showers and a high of 29. Saturday, cloudy with a 40% chance of showers and high of 25. And Sunday, the same with a high of 26.
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0: That is new music from Love out of Treaty 6 territory with a gorgeous cool breeze called Machi Nimito. This week it floats up 4 spots to take number 12. I'm your guest host Jeremy Ratt, and coming up, your local news.
1: This is a CBC News update. Good afternoon, I'm Angela McInnes. Police have arrested a man accused of following children and sexually assaulting multiple women in southeast London. They say they received reports on June 8th calling them to the area of Southdale Road East and that he assaulted and sexually assaulted at least 3 separate women who were walking with their children. Police say there may be more victims. They're asking anyone with similar experiences to contact them immediately. Also, trauma cases and other urgent care needs could see an increase heading into the August long weekend, and hospitals are already in desperate need of blood. Canadian Blood Services says donations have declined across the country by nearly 20% since the start of June. The agency says all blood groups are needed. Details on how to donate are at blood.ca. And now the regional weather forecast. Today, sunny, windy, a high of 25 with a humidex of 31, going down to a low of 14 tonight, and fog patches will develop overnight. Tomorrow, the fog clears, then sunny, a high of 28, going down to a low of 11. Friday, a mix of sun and cloud with a 30% chance of showers and a high of 29. Saturday, cloudy with a 40% chance of showers and high of 25. And Sunday, the same with a high of 26.
0: I'm Jeremy Ratt, and you're listening to the CBC Music Top 20. Now, up next, it's new music from Glenn Lewis. Overture is the title of Glenn's new album, and we are digging this new single. It's called Give You All My Love, and this week it climbs 2 spots to give some love to the number 11 position right here on your CBC Music Top 20.

0: countdown of your favorite tracks on CBC Music comes to you every week, so keep those votes coming at cbcmusic.ca/top20vote. This week's show is produced by Marianne Garosi. I'm Jeremy Ratt. Meet you next time at the top.
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2: The Commonwealth Games are headed.

to Glasgow, Scotland. Athletes from 74 nations and territories will compete in sports like athletics, swimming, artistic gymnastics, and wheelchair 3-on-3 basketball. Anything can happen when the level of competition is this high. Don't miss any of the action from July 24th.

0: thing at all. It's going to be a good chat. We'll start with the blood shortage. According to Canadian Blood Services, the organization needs to boost donation appointments because of a stark drop through June and July. And we've got Ontario Liberals and Michigan State representatives in Windsor today. They're talking trade, tariffs, and more. We'll hear from that discussion coming up at 4:19. But before we do any of that, let's bring in Matthew Trevithick with a look at the news. Hey, Matt, how you doing?
1: Hey there, Chris. An explosion at a vacant home in South London has left one person in critical condition. And London police say they're looking for more victims after arresting a man accused of following children and sexually assaulting multiple women. Chris.
0: Thanks, Matt. We'll have an update on that explosion in this half hour as well. Let's go to Michael Hargraves here. What's the weather looking like there today?
2: Right now we have mainly sunny skies and a temperature between 23 and 26 degrees.
0: Feeling nice out there compared to those heat waves we get. This is the best part of Ontario summer. Happy to be joining you for it this afternoon. 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
3: Hi, I'm Matt Boom. We're at Boomer's Boxing Club here in downtown London, and you're listening to Afternoon Drive on CBC Radio 1.
0: Canadian Blood Services says that the country urgently needs blood donations. They're reporting a significant drop in blood donations in recent weeks, saying that it's a result that has led the blood supply to drop nearly 20% since June 1st, with only days of supply of some blood types now on hand. Ryan Adams is the Director of Development and Recruitment at Canadian Blood Services. Good afternoon, Ryan.
4: Good afternoon. Thanks for having me.
0: And thanks for being here. It's something I know that people really care about is how they can donate, how they can help others out. When it comes to appointments here, what's the usual demand that we see this time of year? What's the situation like when it comes to trying to donate blood?
4: Yeah, so we've seen a pretty significant decline in our blood inventory, right? So that's the amount of blood that we manage across the country from coast to coast to make sure we're getting it in the hands of the patients and the hospitals that need it. And so we've seen about a 20% decline since June 1st, which is significant for us. And so the ask right now is for Canadians, wherever you are, if you're in Windsor, if you're in London, come on out to one of our donor centers and book an appointment. We need to bring that inventory back up to make sure we can help patients and hospitals all across the country.
0: Any sense of why that dip occurs?
4: Look, we know the summer is a tough time for us, right? It's beautiful weather, people go on vacation, routines change. We plan for that and we prepare for it, but this is above and beyond it. So we can't right now pinpoint exactly what the root cause is, but what we do know is that as quickly as it can go down, it can go right back up. And so we can turn this around quite quickly if we get donors through our doors.
0: And you mentioned the summer bit there can be a crunch of trying to get blood donations. What do we know about the demand of how much blood is needed or pulled from the stock?
4: Yeah, so demand right now is pretty consistent. That said, we've seen an increase in demand in both blood and plasma grow pretty significantly over the last few years, and we're predicting that that's going to continue to rise over the next few years. But again, we plan for that. We've expanded our footprint. We've added locations. We're building out a more robust donor base to meet that need. We're just in a struggle right now in the summer.
0: What do we know about our sort of demand and donation curve over, say, the last 10 years?
4: Yeah, so what's really interesting there is about 10, 15 years ago, 4% of Canadians donated blood. If you look at that, what that number is today, it's 2% of eligible Canadians. And so while the overall number has gone up, more Canadians are donating in raw numbers than they were 10, 15 years ago, percentage of population, we haven't been able to keep up with the percentage of growth in population. And so basically, like, 1 in 2 Canadians are eligible to give blood, but only 1 in 70 actually do give blood. So we can make a pretty big difference if that goes from 1 to 70 to 1 in 60 Canadians donate.
0: Yeah. What happens if there's not enough blood? What happens if we get to a critically low level?
4: Yeah, so we work really closely with the hospitals and doctors and a doctor network across the country to manage that inventory. And so what they are looking at now and we're looking at with them is that overall inventory and mix across blood types. And so what that will look like if the numbers continue to go

0: down is the hospitals will start to manage their inventory differently, right? And so the care the patients will receive on non-critical surgeries will look a little bit differently. But again, we can get ahead of all of that if we can turn this thing around. And I think we can, if we can get those appointments up, if we can get more and more folks in seats, rolling up their sleeves and giving of themselves.
1: I know for a bit there was concerns about how difficult it might be to give blood because of changes in how the system worked. What's being done to make sure that it's easy to give blood?
0: Yeah, we're constantly looking at that question, Chris, right? So we want it to be easy for Canadians, regardless of where you are and where you live, to donate. So that's the experience in our donor center. That's the hours in which we operate. That's the communities in which we show up on. It's making sure that we have a great app to make it easy to book an appointment. It's all those little things to make that experience not just easy, but hopefully really enjoyable and meaningful for donors.
1: And what do we know about the people who are there to take our blood as well? I remember when I go, one of the first times that I went, I remember having such a great conversation with the person who was there, who told me about all of the people she was meeting through that process. Those stories, the people that you meet during this process, what stands out for you, Ryan?
0: Yeah, honestly, this is the best part of the job for me is walking into one of our donor centers, or walking into the donor center in Windsor. And on one hand, the staff there are absolutely incredible. They make sure that you are safe and you are well taken care of from the moment you walk through that door. And then the flip side of that is when you get into a chair and you look around the room of other folks donating, you're building a community, right? These are like-minded people who are coming in that understand the value and importance of giving back and what it can mean to them. It's such a fantastic experience. It's the favorite part of the job for me.
1: You still giving out cookies?
0: Still giving out cookies, chips, juice, whatever you need. Lots of tasty treats.
1: Okay, that's good to let people know, Ryan. Thanks for joining us today.
0: Hey, I really appreciate it, Chris.
1: Ryan Adams is the Director of Development and Recruitment at Canadian Blood Services, and he's talking about the shortage and the need for donations this time of year. What's it like when you go to give blood? Is it something that you used to do and it's become a bit more difficult? Is it something that you enjoy doing and have a story you think will help get others in that chair? Send us a text, 226-377-2651. That number again is 226-377-2651. All right, it's about 15 minutes after 4 o'clock here, and it's time for some music. Somersets is putting out a new album in August. Their songwriter, Cal Madsen, says it's a collage of characters from their life in Northern Ontario. The next song is about the relationship between his mom and his stepdad. It's called Love Like You.

0: Love Like You is new music from Somerset's. Their album Pine Trees in a Perfect Row comes out August 28th. All right, we're following some breaking news in London. An explosion destroyed a house in the city's south end just a couple hours ago. Officials say the house on Baseline Road is a total loss. CBC's Andrew Lupton just got back from the scene, joins us now here. Andrew, what can you tell us about what's going on here? What happened with this explosion?
1: Yeah, Chris. So shortly after 1 p.m., firefighters were called to reports of an explosion right across the street from 122 Baseline Road West. That's in South London. And when they arrived, they found an older wood structure on that property completely flattened, and they found one person there. And that person was taken to hospital in critical condition. They didn't say whether or not that person was inside the house. Now, they described it, firefighters described it as a vacant house when they did monthly checks on, and the property has been slated for redevelopment. There's one of those City of London signs there that inform the public that there's an application to build a tower there. But I can say that, I mean, the structure on the property just looked like matchsticks. There was debris that was thrown into a nearby apartment building. And one of the residents of that apartment building, Lovelyn Gagna, spoke to me and told us a bit about what she saw. She was working inside when this happened.
2: All of a sudden, there was a big explosion and my balcony screen fell down on me. And I was in such a confused situation when I saw outside it was a big explosion and the roof of that house just blew up 40 feet above. And it was a frightening scene for me. My heartbeat was really very fast and I was not in the situation to think of what to do right away. And I just called 911 and went out to see what happened there.
1: So a big explosion, as you heard there. Fire crews arrived, and as I said, a person was taken to hospital in critical condition. We don't have an update on their condition at this point, but that section of Baseline Road West remains closed to traffic while police and firefighters investigate. And the Ontario Fire Marshal has also been called in. And as I said, it was described as a vacant house.
0: Okay, before we let you go here, Andrew, how close to other homes would this be?
1: I'd say it's about 20 meters from the apartment building where Gagna lives. So there was debris actually thrown into the parking lot there. I spoke to a painter who had his contracting truck. There was I would say it was about the size of a door, a big chunk of wood that was thrown into the parking lot right behind his truck. So it was a big blast. And as I said, it remains under investigation. And firefighters did say that Enbridge was called onto the scene shortly after the blast and shut off gas service to the house right away.
0: Okay. You mentioned a road closed as well. Yeah.
1: Yeah. That section of Baseline Road is closed to traffic, and police said it would be for another couple hours. So we'll try and keep everyone updated if it opens.
0: All right. Thanks for the work, Andrew. Appreciate it.
1: Thank you.
0: We'll have more coverage of this on the local news as well. You can always go to the website cbc.ca/London.

0: Well, Ontario Liberals and Michigan State Representatives met in Windsor today, holding a roundtable discussion on trade, tariffs, Great Lakes, and more. Certainly a lot to talk about. This was hosted by the Ontario Liberal critic for economic development and innovation, Rob Sergenek. He's joining us now with a breakdown of today's event alongside Michigan State Representative Mike McFaul, who is a Democrat representing parts of Macomb and Oakland County. Good afternoon.
1: Good afternoon. I also have MPP Stephanie Bowman here with us, our Ontario Liberal critic for finance. And we had a very good discussion today with our Michigan state representatives and our MPPs here in Ontario, talking about the trade situation, but how we can grow our economy as well and ensure that with the opening of the Gordie Howe Bridge, that we're building relationships on both sides of the border as sometimes aligned to help each other.
0: The people that you've got inside of that room, I imagine, have a lot of stories to tell. Who were some of the people or some of the conversations that stood out for you?
1: We had labor leaders talking with us, and something that really stood out is how interconnected the Detroit metropolitan area is and the Windsor area is in the need for even more cooperation and working together as a regional economic zone. So we've talked a little bit about labor mobility, for example, or just how an auto part might go past our border eight times before it's in that final assembly.
0: And I wonder, I want to bring in Michigan Representative Mike McFaul on this one here. What has it been like for you to hear from folks on the other side of the border who are going through a tough time right now, in large part because of what's happening, because of United States decisions?
2: Well, you know, I hear a lot about this on our side of the border too. A lot of my constituents, you know, we have friends, we have family that are from Canada. Many of our families have, my family included, came through Canada before we became Americans about 100 years ago. But, you know, we're here to make sure that these relationships continue. You know, they're friendly relationships. We have worked together for a very long time together to make this entire region successful. And, you know, this is just going to be a blip in the White House at this point, and we will continue on. You know, we have relationships that are well over 100 years old, as I mentioned, if not longer. And so being here and having these discussions so that our friends in Canada, in Ontario, know that Michiganders are thinking about the same things.
0: You mentioned that there's a conversation here that's happening about the Great Lakes as well. Just yesterday, we had a member of an association talking about the lack of yellow perch inside of the lakes, really about how those lakes are transforming. They're getting warmer. We're seeing shifts that are occurring because of climate change. Was there any discussion about how the two countries are trying to make sure that those Great Lakes that so many people rely on economically and just for culture are going to be in their best position moving forward?
3: It's Stephanie Bowman here. And yes, there were a number of conversations about that. We talked about how the border doesn't really exist when it comes to water and lakes, and how we can really learn from each other, that there are many counties here in southwestern Ontario who are studying the effects of climate change on our waters separately. And how could we do that together, which is an approach that they've taken in Michigan and has been really working well. So that's something that I think, again, we coming together and having these kind of friendly but productive conversations are really valuable for us to think about what we can do better on both sides of the border, and frankly, specifically.

0: specifically here in southwestern Ontario.
1: I think it's always an interesting time when we get provincial Liberals in this part of Ontario because of the history that we have as far as elections go. What are you doing to try and convince people that your party is the one during the next election?
0: Well, we're talking a lot about how, you know, things around us feel like they're crumbling. We heard today from union leaders who said, families aren't worried about tariffs. Companies worry about tariffs. Families worry about keeping a roof over their head, keeping their jobs, and keeping food on the table for their families. And so those are the kind of things that we're talking about. For example, youth unemployment in Ontario is the highest in the country. We proposed a youth career fund that would actually create jobs for young people, kind of like the Canada Summer Jobs Program. And it would help small and medium-sized enterprises to offset their costs. So doing tangible things that are actually investing in the people here in Ontario to prepare them for the future and what's next as we continue to, you know, face uncertainty and challenges.
2: And I'll just add, part of it is showing up. So over the last year, many members of our Ontario Liberal Caucus have shown up in Windsor and Essex, but throughout southwestern Ontario as well, to have meetings that are both private and sometimes public, to understand what the issues are and what we can advocate for and do in the legislature. So something that I've heard quite a bit about is power and the need for more power capacity from an economic development perspective right here in Windsor, Essex. When the Crown Royal bottling plant ended up closing and the province negotiated a deal with Diageo, I went down to Amherstburg and learned firsthand that there were interested buyers for that plant, yet the province didn't include as part of that deal a requirement for them to sell it. Now that plant's been sold, but if we look at that deal, only about $500,000 of the monies that Diageo ended up paying was reinvested right here in this region, and those benefits went to other parts of the province. So being able to show up, listen, and then advocate means that we're putting pressure on the government and in order for them to make decisions that are going to benefit the people right here in Windsor and Essex.
1: It's so interesting to hear about how this area is known for what it has, but also its ability to influence other parts of Ontario and Michigan as well. If I can bring back in Mr. McFaul, I know that one of the big things people in Ontario are talking about right now is that they're not ready to cross the border. We have this beautiful new bridge that just opened. I talked to a bunch of folks who said they're willing to do the loop, but they don't necessarily want to go into the United States. How much of an impact is that making in your district?
3: That's a huge impact in my district. You know, I have I-75 that runs right through the middle of my district. I'm just north of Detroit. And that is a primary corridor that people take. And when they stop in my district, or they don't because they're not traveling to my area or other parts of Michigan to get gas, to stop at a store, to stop at a restaurant, whatever it is, that means that they're not spending money there. And I don't think people realize the impact. I don't know if BC realizes the impact that sometimes these things have on real life situations. You know, this doesn't just impact people at a mile high level. It impacts people on their daily lives, whether or not those businesses can hire people in, you know, like you're talking about hiring youth. I mean, like we need to make sure that we're hiring youth on our side of the border too, that people have jobs, you know, and that really tourism in our state is huge. It's one of our main economic drivers in Michigan. And so if people are not coming across the border, that is a real problem for our state.
1: Okay, I've just got about 30 seconds here. But before I let you go, Mr. Sergenick, can you tell me what the takeaways are? What happens next year after a meeting like this?
2: I think on both sides, we'll be taking that back to our own respective parties and our caucuses. And especially around how do we in the long term really develop Windsor and Detroit and the region closer together. We made some really good connections and relationships today on that front and look forward to advocating both provincially but at the national level as well for those partnerships to take place.
1: Okay. Thank you so much for joining us, all three of you, for the conversation today. Certainly interesting when we have the opportunity to sit there and get a better understanding of what it's like across borders. All right. The time now is just a few minutes away from our local news here, but let's give you a sense about what's coming up here in the next half hour. We're going to be talking about swimming Lake Huron. A lot of folks think it's one of their best things you can do in Ontario. Take a dip in Lake Huron. But do you think you have what it takes to swim across it? Our next guest thinks that they can do a 55-kilometer swim without stopping. We'll ask them why they're doing it and what it's in support of in the next half hour. And we'll hear why BTS, a major mover in pop music, has decided to step away from one of

0: the biggest music award ceremonies. 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
1: This is CBC News. For Southwestern Ontario, your 4:30 regional news. Good afternoon, I'm Matthew Trevithick. We begin in London, where a house explosion rocked the city's South Crest neighborhood this afternoon. One person has been hospitalized in critical condition. The blast happened just before 1 this afternoon at 131 Baseline Road West, a single-story home near West Street. Deputy Fire Chief Gary Bridge couldn't say whether the person who was transported was inside or outside the house at the time, but says the property is vacant and is inspected monthly by fire officials.
2: We have a significant debris field here. Around this area has been cordoned off. There's the only exposed building that has been significantly damaged is the garage that's located behind the home.
1: The cause remains under investigation, and Bridge says the Ontario Fire Marshal has been called to assist along with London Police. Bridge couldn't say if the explosion may have been caused by natural gas, but said Enbridge crews were on scene to disconnect the gas. Lovelyn Gagna lives in an apartment building next door to the scene and was working from home when the explosion happened.
3: My balcony screen fell down on me, and I was in such a confused situation when I saw outside it was a big explosion and the roof of that house just blew up like 40 feet above. My heartbeat was really very fast. I just called 911 and went out to see what happened.
1: Police and fire crews remain at the scene, and Baseline Road West has been closed through the area. Residents are asked to avoid the scene for the time being. London police are looking for more victims after arresting a man they say is accused of following children and sexually assaulting multiple women in the city's southeast. Police say it happened on a weekday in early June with some incidents in the area near a school. Police say they responded to 911 calls on June 8th, starting around 10:30 in the morning. Those calls reported a man allegedly following children and assaulting and sexually assaulting women. Police arrested 29-year-old Londoner Mandela Asouth. They accuse him of following multiple women walking with children along Southdale Road earlier in the morning, assaulting all three women and sexually assaulting two of them. Detective Inspector Jennifer Noel speaks for London Police.
4: Given the details surrounding the investigation, the way this individual was behaving, it's very possible that this man may have interacted with others. So we are appealing to anyone who was in that area on June 8th. If it's something that has happened to you, we would love to hear from you so that we can support you and continue the investigation.
1: Police are also asking for information or footage from anyone who is in the area of Millbank Drive near Southdale Road East and Dudley Crescent between 8:20 a.m. and 12:20 p.m. on June 8th. The accused remains in police custody. Ottawa is defending its vision for a high-speed rail network between Quebec and Ontario. Ontario Premier Doug Ford has suggested his government may oppose it after Ottawa nixed his plans to expand Toronto's downtown airport. Rafi Bujikanian reports.
5: These new Via Rail locomotives will strengthen service.
6: Federal Transport Minister Stephen McKinnon on a $1.95 billion investment for new Via Rail train cars. But it's another rail network, the projected high-speed Alto, which he's defending today. It would link Quebec and Ontario.
5: A vast majority of residents in Eastern Ontario would be minutes away from the rail network.
6: But a source tells CBC News Ontario is rethinking its support for Alto after the federal government opposed Ontario's proposal to expand downtown Toronto's Billy Bishop Airport. The federal government nixed the Billy Bishop expansion last week, citing a study where 87% of respondents opposed the move. But a senior Liberal source has also said the airport decision is in part political as the party prepares for a by-election in the Beaches East York riding in Toronto next month. Rafi Bujikanian, CBC News, Ottawa.
1: Longtime Windsor City Councillor Joanne Geniac has announced she won't run for re-election in October. Geniac made the announcement at Monday night's City Council meeting. She was first elected as a councillor in 2003, one of three female councillors elected that year. Since 2022, she's been the sole woman on Windsor City Council. That's a concern for some in the community. Jessica Sartori is host of the podcast WOW, or Women of Windsor.
7: the loss of the only woman currently sitting on city council right now. I'm hoping that, you know, her replacement would be another woman on council.
1: There are currently five women registered to run for city council.

0: council in Windsor in the upcoming municipal elections. And London Mayor Josh Morgan is responding to criticism over City Hall's step toward establishing a special constable program in the city. The proposal would see at least 11 special constables who will be working in places like city parks, libraries, community centres and public transit at a cost of roughly $2 million a year. Last week on London Morning, former London Police Service Board Chair Susan Toth argued that the city was moving in the wrong direction and should instead invest in housing and social supports. Toth also likened the constables to a private police force beholden to politicians. This was Mayor Morgan's response on London Morning today.
1: I think there's some highly speculative, frankly untrue things in that. Like we're not going to spend $1 billion. There's not going to be a private army. In fact, her question about we don't even know what they're going to do. That's the whole point of what council actually passed is what would they do? And if you actually went and listened to the debate, a majority of the time wasn't even on homelessness or police duties. It was actually on, you know, community centers. It was on traffic enforcement.
0: Morgan says the city already spends almost $3 million on private security every year, and details like how many constables may be hired, what their duties and powers would be, and more can be decided through the work of city staff. And Chris, that's your regional news for Southwestern Ontario.
2: Thanks for that, Matt. Coming up here, we're going to take you to the water. We'll hear about someone with big dreams to swim across Lake Huron and another who has a big adventure fallen apart. That's all coming up here on Afternoon Drive in this half hour. But before we go anywhere else, let's bring in Michael Hargraves here for a look at the weather.
3: Thanks so much for that, Chris. Overnight tonight, we have a low of 12 degrees and a little bit of fog. For tomorrow, sunny skies, and we have a high temperature of 29 degrees with the Humidex feeling like 35.
2: Thanks out there, Mike. We are going to play a little bit of music here.

0: All right, a Texas boater forced to abandon his aquatic adventure in Lake Erie this week. Robert Younes was attempting to complete the Great Loop. It's a nearly 10,000-kilometer water route that circles eastern North America. But it came to a shocking end when his boat started splitting apart. Here's Robert sharing what happened out on the water.
1: We made our way up the East Coast and got into Lake Erie. We had just left the Niagara River, and if you know the geography of that area, there's an area called Long Point that sticks down from Canada. And it was like 3 a.m. I had rounded Long Point, headed in toward Windsor. And I noticed I was having to use a bunch more throttle. And I looked down and the boat was flooded with water. And as you went back, it was deep in the water. I was in big trouble. My co-captain is a firefighter from Cape Coral, Florida, near Fort Myers, and we took roles in the boat. He was our captain in open water, and I'm the captain in waterways like the Erie Canal or the river. So he was asleep. We have a sleeper in the back that you can kind of crawl into. So I was banging on the door, Steve, wake up, we're sinking. And he goes, what's going on? I said, get on out of here. So he got out and took command, and he looked to our bilge pumps, and they were pumping full blast. He said, we've got a big leak. Where do you have an idea where it is? I said, yeah, we're taking water heavily on the port side or the left side of the boat. And I had immediately turned toward Canada. We were about maybe 6 miles off the Canadian coast. And so he said, well, how are we going to mitigate this? And I said, well, let's just put the trim down on the port side of the boat, lift that side up, and you take command. I'll keep watching the bilge pumps move to the starboard side of the boat, the right side of the boat, and see if our bilge pumps can keep up. And within minutes, the bilge pumps were keeping up. We had raised that left side. And what we didn't realize at that point is we had a tear down the left side of the boat, 6 feet long, that had come about just from the vibration of the hull and the side, and it just split the weld. And

0: As we got control, we went ahead and turned toward Erie, Pennsylvania. And Steve knows the Great Lakes really well. He grew up in Michigan, Niscota. And so we contacted the Coast Guard, said they were not declaring an emergency. We have a breach toll, but we're have it under control. Would you just keep eyes on us? And we headed about, I think it was a 23 to 25 mile run across Lake Erie with a big old hole in the boat.
1: Not what you want to have happen here. Robert Jones there talking about how he had to end his aquatic tour of Eastern North America when his boat started to split on Lake Erie. But we are glad he's okay. If you want to follow his adventure, just go on Facebook, type in Robert Jones, R-O-B-E-R-T. His last name is Y-O-U-E-N-S. He's been posting through this whole journey. You can see what it was like for him to try and travel across the lake there. All right, our next guest sure loves an in-depth adventure. Last year, Lev Goldberg became the first openly transgender athlete to swim across Lake Ontario, swimming 51 kilometers in just over 24 hours. This weekend, the 30-year-old is attempting a 55-kilometer swim across Lake Huron, nonstop. Part of a goal to get across all five Great Lakes. Lev's on the line here now. Hey, Lev, how you doing?
2: Great. Thanks so much for having me.
1: I tell you here, after you hear a story like that, you kind of ask why you're doing something like this, Lev. What's going on?
2: Well, first, I just love swimming. I love marathon swimming. And I'm also raising money for LGBT Youthline. And that's a peer support organization for 2S LGBTQ plus youth here in Ontario.
1: Why do you love swimming so much?
2: Well, I mean, it's just fun. It's enjoyable. I actually only started 3 years ago, and almost immediately after beginning swimming in a pool, I got into open water, and there's just nothing like being in a lake, especially Lake Ontario is my home lake that I swim in, you know, nearly every day.
1: What was it like here? What were some of the difficult moments there when you swam across Lake Ontario?
2: Well, I mean, really, it was the best 24 hours of my life. I had, you know, very little pain, really no feelings of being tired, but there were challenges to the crossing. So when I came into Toronto, I was facing a huge current from the Humber River. It reached a point where I almost wasn't moving forward at all. And my coach told me I had to push. So after 20 hours of swimming, the last 4 hours were the biggest push, the biggest effort to get through that current and finally land at Maryland Bell Park in Toronto.
1: How are you doing this? Do you have a flotation device with you? Is there a boat alongside? Are you alone out there?
2: I'm definitely not alone out there. So luckily, I have an awesome crew of people with me. Last time, I think it was about 10 people. This time, we've got about 12 people along. So I go with a large lead boat that's about a 30-foot-long lead boat that charts our course. And then I have two inflatable 16-foot Zodiacs alongside me with my crew who will feed me every 30 minutes and monitor me for safety. And there's also a safety observer along from the governing organization that observes these crossing solo swims, Ontario. So I have no flotation device. The swim is completely unassisted, so I'm not permitted to have a wetsuit, any pin, paddles, fins, anything like that. And I'm not allowed to touch the boat. So there's no breaks, there's no naps. I only stop to tread water and feed every 30 minutes.
1: Oh my gosh, this is just incredible here. When you did that one at 24 hours, this next one's 30 hours. How do you prepare?
2: Lots and lots of training. I do a focused training block of 16 weeks, which is really not that wild. You know, it's what someone might do for like a regular road marathon. But I build up to 16 weeks or 16 hours total of swimming in my biggest week. And I've done an 8-hour swim, a nine-hour swim, and a 10-hour swim in preparation for this. But I'll never actually come anywhere close to the full 55-kilometer distance in my training. It's something that, you know, with rest and taper before, you just pull it out on the day.
1: Okay. You did like Ontario first. Why is Lake Huron second?
2: I wanted something that would be a bit of a step up in terms of time in the water. So the 24 hours, although it was long, I came out feeling like I still had more to give. So I was looking for a challenge that would take me a bit longer, and just due to the conditions in Lake Huron, even though it's only 4 kilometers longer, I predict that it will take about 25% longer. And my ultimate goal is to swim across all five Great Lakes. Some of those crossings will be colder, some will be longer. Lake Michigan may be about 65 kilometers or even like close to a 48-hour swim for me. So I'm just looking for that next step up as I get longer and longer with my swims.
1: Incredible. Also, part of your goal here is to raise funds for 2S LGBTQ plus helpline for youth. Why did you choose that?
2: Yeah, I absolutely love Youthline as a resource. So I was actually a volunteer.

0: year for them back 10 years ago when I was 20 and I first came out as trans. And it was one of the first places where, you know, as a volunteer, I was able to use my actual name and my actual pronouns and meet other queer and trans youth like me and support other queer and trans youth. So youth reach out to talk to someone who shares their lived experience, you know, receive emotional support. And it's just as much a resource for the youth who are reaching out as it is for the youth who are providing the support. Like now I'm a therapist as my career. I support mostly queer and trans youth in my work. And I don't think I'd be where I am today in my career had I not been a volunteer for Youthline First. So I think it's a fantastic resource for youth in Ontario. I think it's needed now, you know, more than ever with rising homophobia, rising transphobia in the world. And yeah, I just really wanted to do something material for my community with my swim.
1: You, from my understanding, will be the first trans athlete to reach a milestone like this. What does it mean for you, considering the rhetoric that we are hearing about trans athletes in sports?
0: Yeah, it's enormous for me to be able to be just the story of trans joy and trans achievement and doing something really exciting in a landscape where there's so much bad news, there's so much tragedy, there's so much regression in terms of people's human rights, trans people's human rights. And so, it's really important for me to be an example of trans joy and trans achievement and to be representation in this sport, which is a very niche sport. I've had people say to me, like, I didn't even know that anyone could do this. And the first person I'm hearing of doing this is trans. And I just think that's really, really cool.
1: I think it's really cool you're going to Lake Huron next. It's a controversial opinion, but it is my favorite lake of the Great Lakes. But some have accused it of being pretty boring. There's not a big skyline on the other side here. What are you looking forward to here?
0: Yeah, this is what I was warned is one of the mental challenges of swimming across Lake Huron. Because you're right, there's no big skyline. When you're swimming across Lake Ontario, most of the way you actually see the Toronto skyline. For this one, I'm told I'm going to see absolutely nothing in the middle for like 28 hours, just absolutely nothing. And that excites me. I'm excited to look around and see nothing but open water and nothingness because it's such a unique experience. That's very weird to be swimming in the middle of a great lake and few people ever get to do it.
1: Yeah, no, this is incredible. Very happy that you're able to pull this journey off. If people want to watch or follow you along, what's the best way they can catch a glimpse of what you're doing?
0: Yeah, they can find me at Lev Swims Lakes on Instagram, Lev Swims Lakes on TikTok. Also my website, levswimslakes.ca, and you can find out more about Youthline at youthline.ca. If you go to my website, you can find the link for the fundraiser to support the swim and all costs, all the money we raise above cost goes directly to Youthline.
1: One last thing. I know, but what's the first meal like after you finish something like this? Swimmers are burning a lot of calories. That first meal's got to be good.
0: Yeah, you would think so, but really afterwards, you just don't even feel like eating. I did eat because it's important for recovery, but you don't feel hungry for real food, unfortunately.
1: I was thinking it was a feat of perch there. Thanks for joining us, Lev. This has been a great chat.
0: Yeah, thanks so much for having me.
1: Lev Goldberg from Toronto there is attempting a big swim across Lake Huron here to get a full sense of what this all looks like. It's going to be incredible. I'm very excited for them as they make that journey across the water. All right, now the time is about 10 minutes to 5 o'clock. We got a big story here about BTS and how they're involved with the Grammys, but let's play a bit of their tunes before we get into that chat.

0: just wanna dive.
1: That's a bit of Swim by five-time Grammy nominee BTS. The group says it will not submit its music for consideration at the 2027 Grammy Awards. And it comes after the Recording Academy added five new categories last month, including Best Asian Pop Music Performance. The Grammy Awards says this was done to be more inclusive. To be considered for that category, recordings must originate from Asian markets and feature meaningful use of one or more Asian languages. BTS members wrote on social media that they, quote, hope that music can be heard and loved for what it is, rather than being divided by region or language. Michelle Cho joins us now with her thoughts. She's an associate professor of East Asian Studies and director of the Center for the Study of Korea at the University of Toronto. Good afternoon, Michelle.
2: Hi.
1: It's a good song. What do we think of the music at the first part here?
2: Yeah, that's a great song, and it's been quite popular this summer. So it's nice to hear it again. Although in this kind of controversial context, yeah, there's a lot to think about.
1: Yeah, so much to talk about. What did you think when you heard of the announcement that they're going to withdraw from consideration?
2: Mm-hmm. You know, I was really surprised because a lot of people have been talking about BTS, you know, finally having a Grammy Award winning moment in 2027 because, you know, this album that they put out this March, it's performed really great. And this is probably their biggest year, most successful year in terms of how much exposure they're getting also with their big tour that's happening. So it seemed kind of, it was unexpected, I think, for everybody that they would make this announcement. But then I was thinking about it, and actually it makes a lot of sense. And fans are totally supportive of this gesture as well.
1: That's interesting here. Unexpected. Can we look in the past and see other artists who've withdrawn from major award shows?
2: You know, the Grammys have had some friction with several really big name artists. You know, people here will know that Drake and The Weeknd have both boycotted the Grammys after being shut out or kind of treated maybe unfairly, or that being the perception. But the Korean industry, especially K-pop artists, they don't have this history of trying to stave off recognition from big institutions like the Recording Academy. And so this is a surprise in the context of K-pop's, you know, expansion and the way that it wants more of a market share in the U.S.
1: Yeah, it's fascinating to see people paying attention. They want this music, and then this award comes out, and here we are. What's your assessment of the idea of this specific category?
2: Mm-hmm. You know, I think that so when the announcement was made last month, there was a lot of consternation, a lot of disgruntlement among K-pop fans because it seemed so much like a pigeonholing or a way of containing the significance of groups like BTS that are really huge crossover successes and who have audiences that range across so many different genres and regions and languages. So there was a lot of, kind of head shaking at what the Recording Academy thought would be a diversifying gesture as one that's actually

0: segregating. And so I think that this decision on the part of BTS makes a lot of sense in just sort of pushing the Grammys and the Recording Academy to rethink this strategy, because K-pop or Asian pop, it's kind of working across so many genres, and all of their other, most of their other awards are genre-based. And so in this case, singling out language and ethnicity seems pretty divisive, pretty exclusive.
1: Is there any conversation about how this is coming off of Bad Bunny's big year at the Grammys?
0: Mm-hmm. Yeah, you know, so there's been a lot of criticism of the Recording Academy for being xenophobic or some of their decisions having xenophobic effects, you know, like the idea that music that is sung in a language other than English couldn't be mainstream or couldn't be beloved by mass audiences in North America is just an outdated idea. Bad Bunny is a testament to that, as are BTS for that matter.
1: Mm-hmm. And when we look at not just the Grammys, right? Junos, they've got two dedicated categories for Indigenous artists. And can you draw a line between these two things? How is it different maybe than what the Grammys are doing?
0: I think that on the surface, it might, they might seem similar, that, you know, in both cases, you're trying to highlight a particular identity group and to give them more recognition than they might get otherwise. But the Junos are they're Canadian awards. Indigenous peoples in Canada have such a huge contribution to make to the history and the culture of Canada. And so, and also a lot of groups that are honored by these Juno awards, like they really center the importance of their identity. In the case of what the Grammys are doing with this new Asian pop category, there doesn't seem to be a lot of awareness that, you know, first of all, they seem to be just defining Asia as East Asia, which is inaccurate. And again, it seems like a xenophobic gesture to basically say, oh, this music can be popular, but it's never going to be excellent popular music at large.
1: It's an interesting chat here, Michelle. I'm so thankful that we had you on to break this all down for us.
0: Sure. Thanks for having me.
1: Michelle Cho is a associate professor of East Asian Studies and director of the Center for the Study of Korea at the University of Toronto. All right, just a couple minutes away from our national news here. Let's bring in Matthew Trevithick for a look at the news headlines.
2: Chris, one man is in critical condition after an explosion leveled a house in South London this afternoon. It happened around 1 p.m. at 131 Baseline Road West near West Street. The house was vacant, with the property slated for redevelopment as a residential complex. The cause of the blast remains under investigation. Fire officials say the Fire Marshal's Office and London Police are involved. Crews from Enbridge were also on scene this afternoon to shut off gas service to the property, although the cause, as I mentioned, still under investigation. Baseline Road West, it remains closed through the area this hour. Chris.
1: Okay, something for us to keep an eye on there. Coming up here in the next hour, is the World Cup for sale? FIFA facing intense criticism over a proposed private investment plan. And speaking of money, Bruce Sellery is back, CBC's money columnist. And we're talking about how retirement can be a big, big change. Where you go, what you do, how much you spend. We'll hear how some folks might need to learn how to spend instead of save in the next half hour. What a problem to have, eh? That's coming up on Afternoon Drive here in Southwestern Ontario. Your national news is up next.
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4: I'm Rebecca Zanbergen. 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
1: Not bad. Nice to hear on a beautiful summer day that we've got going on right now. It's about 5 minutes past 5 o'clock here on Afternoon Drive. 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
1: The FIFA World Cup is back in the headlines. This time, not about hat-tricks, championships, or the best players. This is all about backlash and criticism over a private investment plan. It's a proposal that involves selling stakes in their major events, including the World Cup. It's raising eyebrows for the investment funding coming from a specific source. Sports journalist Joe Callahan's following the story. We had him on during the World Cup. Now for this, I guess, unexpected aftermath. You cover this all for the Toronto Star. How are you doing this afternoon?
3: Chris, it's great to be with you, my friend.
1: What are the main deals of this investment proposal that we're hearing?
3: Well, I thought we were going to have a bit of time off after the World Cup, Chris, I'll be honest. but here we are. Look, essentially, to all intents and purposes, what FIFA are trying to do here is to privatize the World Cup. But you have to remember that FIFA, in spite of all of the money that swirls around the game, is a nonprofit organization. And what they're trying to do with this is to fix what they see as a problem there. And they're going to create a different entity, which is called FFE, FIFA Forward Enterprise. And that would be a vehicle to ring fence the most profitable aspects of FIFA, its competitions, but particularly the golden goose that is the Men's World Cup. The Women's World Cup continues to grow at a great rate, but it's, you know, the Men's World Cup, the revenue is just stratospheric compared to anything else that we know. But to take all of those assets, so think TV revenue, ticket sales, sponsorships, merchandise from the Men's World Cup, and take that away from the nonprofit side and turn it into a for-profit entity, this FFE. Not only that, it would then immediately sell off 20% of itself to private equity. At a valuation of about $20 billion. So you would have private equity coming in to carve off parts of this privatized World Cup and essentially own chunks of the World Cup for themselves. That was bad enough, but then the fact that immediately, and this is, we mentioned this, Chris, the last time I was chatting was on the eve of the World Cup final, and we were expecting a lot of Trumpiness, and we sure got it because Gianni Infantino has spent so much of the last 2 years, so many days, hours, weeks, and days in the Oval Office with Donald Trump during the second Trump administration. And we see a very Trump-centric leadership of this new enterprise from the get-go. Joshua Kushner, a brother and very close confidant of Jared Kushner, Donald Trump's son-in-law, is the man who FIFA are going to task with finding the right kind of private equity. So you could imagine some very American, potentially MAGA-aligned private equity firms who would take up this first 20%. So that's why there is a five-alarm, red light ringing kind of fire going off in kind of world football over the last 24 hours.
1: But Joe, FIFA says that this would benefit what they're calling their, quote, global development fund. Can you trust that claim?
3: That old chestnut, Chris, they usually speak about, usually what they lean for, usually the shtick is kind of, we have to water the grassroots of the game. And that kind of always comes off as BS. But like, ultimately, how much is needed? They just made a record revenue, eye-wateringly record revenue of $15 billion from this tournament. How much? Because FIFA always tells us that it's a non-profit. So if it's a nonprofit and all of that $15 billion, once the few costs are taken away, becomes money that's put back into the pot, how much money actually needs to be in the pot, right? I think that's the question. But this is how they hope to actually shove it through, because FIFA has 211 member nations. I will point out that the UN only has 193, but FIFA finds more countries. And it distributes evenly amongst them $8 million as a development, a football development fee each year or after your World Cup. They're saying if you push this through on an insanely tight deadline, by the way, by mid-September, if you push through this deal to privatize the World Cup, forget your $8 million. We'll give you $40 million. And so while $40 million is a lot,

0: lot of money, it's still not kind of a huge amount to a Germany or a France or even a Brazil. But if you're Montserrat or Guam or Micronesia, this is an insane amount of money. Even if you're Cape Verde, who are one of the great fairy tales of this World Cup, it's a country of 600,000 people, 40 million in a development fund to, you know, hire new coaches and maybe put in new floodlights and balls and shirts and boots and different things is an insane amount of money. And the fact that that would also go into a for-profit enterprise and so no longer have to be publicly released in terms of where that money goes, the potential for more corruption from a world football that has kind of seen so much corruption feels wild to me.
1: We do see some of those bigger nations saying, hey, wait a second, UEFA, they are Europe's soccer governing body, and they're arguing that they shouldn't be doing this. They're coming out strongly against this. So what are they saying?
0: Yeah, they came out hugely strongly against it, I would say. Like, and I know just on the news recently, just there, you just had a kind of a voice, a very British voice, but, you know, UEFA has 55 members across Europe and is where the game is played. This is not me as an Irishman with a Eurocentric view, but it is kind of the heartland of the club game. And if you think of the World Cup and all the players, most of them are contracted to, basically employed by European clubs. But UEFA came straight out and said that this was an attempt, quote, to sell the soul of football. None of us are the owners of football, and it is not, the World Cup is not FIFA's to sell. That was yesterday. But Chris, this is moving so fast that, you know, it was announced today that FIFA want to push it through within about 50 days. So UEFA came out with another statement. They are not kind of resting on their laurels here. They've called an EGM for tomorrow morning Canadian time, I should say, all 55 nations attending. And the expectation, or certainly the hope for those of us who still believe that there's a chance for some parts of football to be pure, and certainly the World Cup, is that FIFA, having criticized many of the excesses during this World Cup and the rescinded red card, all of those kind of controversial moments, the hydration breaks, which were a sham, that UEFA will actually come out with something very strong. And chatting to a colleague who works for a paper in London, the sense is that UEFA could be threatening a boycott, that basically European teams will not compete in a World Cup, starting with the Women's World Cup next year. And potentially, this could be the start of something where UEFA say, this is it, this is the end. We're going to start our own governing body for world football and try and bring other nations in with them. So potentially, you could see, you know, we know that Prime Minister Mark Carney has aligned Canada very much closer with Europe in so many ways on the international and political front. I think we're also part of the Eurovision now. That, you know, you could see UEFA start their own global governing body.
1: Yeah, for folks, you know, I became a football fan during all this, and so CONCACAF kept getting said again and again and again. That's the organization Canada belongs to. What are they saying?
0: To be fair, and I was surprised by this, they did also come out in opposition today. A much more tempered opposition. It wasn't as vociferous as what we've seen in Europe, but they did say they were extremely disappointed with how this has been rolled out. They found out about it through the media, which they thought was outrageous. There's quite a significant bit of pushback. And to me, that's significant because the head of CONCACAF is Victor Montagliani, who is a Canadian from Vancouver. He also happens to double job, and he is FIFA's vice president. In lots of ways, he's Infantino's right-hand man. And not to be kind of throwing just palace intrigue out there for the sake of it, nonetheless, the outrage over the last 24 hours would lead, if you were someone who was thinking of taking a run at the biggest seat and potentially taking a run to knock Infantino off the job, his reputation and the outrage against him has never been higher. So if you are is that person Victor Montagliani? I don't know. But if you're someone, a European, Seferin, who's the head of UEFA, if you were one of those figures who's thinking, you know what, it's time to get rid of Infantino, this could be a time to kind of take the run. So that's what made the CONCACAF statement, and indeed the AFC, which is the Asian Confederation, came out with a similar kind of to CONCACAF pushback, but not quite kind of raging against the entire thing like UEFA.
1: There's kind of got a wire subplan here of just everybody going after each other. You're going after the king. You can't miss.
0: Yeah, they're going after the king, and he definitely has been spending a lot of time around Donald Trump and feels untouchable, but he might find that you actually kind of have a lot more to answer for when you're part of a global body than when you're the leader of the U.S.
1: I would say, you know, there's something that sports fans do hold on to when we think about the influence that as a fan you can have on decisions that are getting made. And people can look to soccer fans who were able to pull something off when there was a Super League that was almost formed.
0: That's a brilliant point, Chris, because that's what immediately came to my mind yesterday, right? Like, I'm on a little bit of time off after the World Cup, but I was like, this is the European Super League, but at a global level. This is greed running rampant and running wild, and the people at the top feeling completely unaccountable. And you know, they can just kind of do whatever they want. But that was 2021, middle of COVID, and you saw fans on the streets raging against it. But who actually ultimately stepped in at the time was UEFA. And so that, look, UEFA have their own issues, and they're not some kind of like great guardian that is, you know, beyond reproach. There are governance issues at UEFA too. Nonetheless, the fact that UEFA were able to stop that in its tracks, I would also point out that JP Morgan were the financial arm of that European Super League, and they're the ones that Infantino and FIFA brought on board for this one again. So maybe they can be the unlucky charm again for this. But UEFA stopped the European Super League for the betterment of the game and because the fans demanded it. So hopefully tomorrow with this UEFA EGM and indeed some of the other bodies, FIFPro, which is basically the players' union, the European Clubs Association, which is the umbrella body for all of your major clubs, Bayern Munich, Real Madrid, Paris Saint-Germain, Manchester City, if they all band together, that feels like it could be enough to stop this.
1: Okay, something to watch for here, Joe. I got to leave it there because of time, but thanks for taking it to chat with us.
0: Always great to chat, Chris. Appreciate it.
1: Joe Callahan is a sports writer who covers soccer for the Toronto Star, talking about a big potential shakeup with the FIFA World Cup. Thunder Queens is a teenage rock trio from London, Ontario. They've just released the title track from their next album. This one is Deep Below.

0: bit of a taste of Deep Below by Thunder Queens, their album, the same name, coming out on September 24th. All right, you got a lifetime of earning a paycheck, and you've been saving it for retirement. The day finally arrives, and for those who are lucky enough, you're done working. The next chapter has started. But if you talk to retirees, many of them admit that one of the toughest challenges they face is learning to spend. CBC's Money columnist Bruce Sellery joins us now to talk about that. Bruce is the CEO of the nonprofit credit counseling agency Credit Canada. Good afternoon, Bruce.
1: Hi there.
0: So I want to start here. Learning to spend, why is that so challenging?
1: In practical terms, it's a habit change. You've spent 40 to 50 years working at your job, running your business, doing your best to sock some money away. And saving is a habit. It's a really great one. Now you have to develop the habit of spending. Learning to spend isn't suddenly eating out at gourmet restaurants every night. It's spending in a way that's consistent with your values and your resources. And that might be a little looser than in the past. It's an identity change too. Like, I know I am going to have a really hard time at this. I know myself to be a good saver. In fact, if there was an award, like a Nobel Prize in saving, it might just go to me. And at a certain point, I won't be doing that anymore. I will lose that part of my identity. Now, I want to acknowledge that for many of our listeners, they've got a very different problem. How do they just make ends meet in retirement? When income is fixed and costs are rising, the math can be impossible. But today, I'm going to focus on those who have been able to build a nest egg, and their challenge is learning to spend.
0: Okay, so if we're looking at this on a spectrum, what do we call this phase?
1: Decumulation. Every year prior to retirement, you've been trying to accumulate.

0: accumulate savings. Once you stop drawing a paycheck, you're decumulating. You're spending the money you've saved to put groceries in your fridge. Maybe you're lucky enough to receive a defined benefit pension. More likely is that you'll start to receive CPP and OAS, but if you've saved inside of an RRSP or a TFSA, that account is going to start to shrink. And that doesn't feel so good. It can be really scary.
1: And are people, when they talk to you, is that the fear? What do I do next? What are they saying?
0: What if I run out of money? Like, that's really the real, like, guttural fear. How can I be 100% certain that I'm not going to run out? Well, of course, there's no absolute certainty, and there are a lot of variables at play. First is longevity. If you've saved a nest egg and you live to age 80, it might be that your heirs get a big payday. But if you live to 105, maybe not. Second is the cost of care in your later years in particular. Living to age 105 solo in your own home is much less expensive than spending the last 10 years of your life in memory care at 10 grand a month. Third is the performance of your investments. Will they earn 2% a year or 9%? Makes a really big difference. And that leaves a fourth variable, your spending. It will likely change over retirement. So higher spending in your go-go years, much less in your slow-go years when you're traveling less but still in reasonable health, and maybe much more, again, if you have no-go years, if you need significant 24-hour support. You can't control the first three variables, but you can control your spending, especially in your years of good health. And that can lead you to be overly conservative out of fear. The examples above are rational, but so many of our fears are irrational, right? For some people, learning to spend is like learning to declutter. The challenge is overcoming hoarding behavior. Like, what if I need that thing?
1: We're having a conversation about money, death, aging. What do you do to mitigate these fears? Complicated questions.
0: It is. Build a proper financial plan. And this is a very specific process with very clear inputs and outputs. So you input the age you are today, the age you plan to retire, and the age you think that you will die. I've already figured this out for myself. I will be 95. It'll be late on a Sunday afternoon in early fall, and I will have eaten two butter tarts. I'll be listening to Broadway show tunes when I close my eyes for one final time. Isn't that perfect?
1: It sounds beautiful. Beautiful.
0: Like all planned. All totally planned. The financial plan is then going to factor in retirement income from the various sources you might have. CPP, OAS, a pension, and income and capital from your nest egg that you might have stored inside of an RRSP or a TFSA. Then you make some assumptions on how much you'll spend in retirement. And this can vary wildly depending on what you want to be doing and what you can afford. Is it gardening in the yard of your paid off house, or is it summiting the seven tallest peaks in the world? Very different spending assumptions. You'll also factor in big expenses like a car every 10 years or renovations, and big goals like taking the family on a trip or buying a property in the sun.
1: What does the output of a financial plan actually look like?
0: So all these inputs drive the output of a set of projections that will enable you to see if your plan holds together. So it could be you don't have enough money for what you want and you need to save more and spend less. Or it could be that you have more than enough and you could make bigger plans for your legacy, so gifting money to family or causes you care about, and or learning to spend more. Just last weekend, I was talking to a recent retiree and he said, my financial planner said I need to spend more. So he booked a river cruise in Europe. Awesome. Amazing. Without that prompt, he might have held back and not done things that he wanted to do while he still could.
1: That's, I guess, the third butter tart there in your vision that you have in front of you, which could be available. Is this the back of a napkin? Who builds this plan? How do you get this sorted out?
0: So there are some tools that you can use online. A lot of people use a certified financial planner, and the most sophisticated ones are often crafted by advice-only planners. These are people who do the plan as a fee for service, like a lawyer who drafts a will for you. But you can also work on a plan with an advisor from a bank, credit union, or an insurance company. Once you have a financial plan and you are clear on what you can spend, you may need to practice a little, like start small. You don't have to book a cruise to Europe. Maybe you book a less expensive trip somewhere else. And I know, as I say, this is going to be a hard shift for me and hard for a lot of people, especially those who grew up without much. I needed smelling salts when I bought my first brand new car in my 40s, which I still own, by the way. So don't underestimate the power of irrational fears. Give yourself some grace and space to change.

0: I had an old printer that was unreliable, but I had this fantasy that it would repair itself. Totally irrational, but that's sort of me. And last week, I spent $200 on a new printer. On that day, I earned a gold star in learning to spend.
1: It's different than saving. It's different than saving.
0: Very different.
1: Great advice here, Bruce. Thanks for breaking it down.
0: Take care. Bye-bye.
1: Bruce Sellery is the CEO of the nonprofit credit counseling agency, Credit Canada. Well, they made sense to people in the 80s and 90s, then they practically disappeared. Don't tell that to folks in Windsor, though. We're really proud of our ability to build the Pacifica, and it turns out it may be coming back to the cool side of the conversation. The minivan, it's sliding doors, they're everywhere, and they could be part of a status symbol resurgence. CBC's Jason Oslo explains why.
2: They were a pillar of the car market 40 years ago and a hugely important part of the Canadian automotive industry.
3: It's no wonder most prefer the original Magic Wagon, 1987 Dodge Caravan, and Plymouth Voyager, best built right here in Canada.
2: Minivans like those ones were all over the roads, but at some point in the late 90s, things changed. Peter Fries is a professor of mechanical and automotive engineering at the University of Windsor who follows the industry.
4: You know, people started making jokes about soccer moms and mom mobiles and family haulers and all that. SUVs came along and they usually have all-wheel drive.
2: You can find joke minivan references in plenty of movies, like 1995's Get Shorty, starring John Travolta as mobster Chili Palmer, defending his vehicle of choice.
5: Hey, Chili, is this your ride?
6: Yeah, I'd like to sit up high, check everything out. I mean, it is a Cadillac of minivans.
5: Oh,
6: yeah, check this out.
5: Wow. You mind if I take it for a spin?
2: But after decades of jokes and sales declines, Peter Fries says things are shifting again.
4: Minivans are undergoing a resurgence right now.
2: Sales hit a five-year high in Canada in 2025 across five major brands, and similar numbers are showing up in the U.S. They remain a small percentage of the overall car market, but Fries says the trend is notable.
4: I think the world is sort of swinging around to becoming much more practical.
2: Count Teresa Lane among the people making that mental turn. After driving an SUV for years, the mother of four who lives in rural southwestern Ontario is now seriously considering a minivan.
7: Honestly, I never thought this day would come just because of the negative connotation I had with minivans.
2: Lane says the connotation was drudgery and being nothing but a mom who chauffeurs kids around to activities.
7: Once I completely changed my view and actually looked at them and realized how practical they are, especially as a larger family, it just makes common sense. Like, why would you not get a minivan?
2: Lane says many are now hybrids with useful features and don't have the same boxy look she remembers from childhood.
7: The way that these companies are now redesigning their vans to look not so van-y is a huge sell, because I feel like that was a lot of the connotation too, was like, oh, I don't want a van because it looks like a van.
2: Peter Fries says, contrary to what some people might think, they're also pretty fuel efficient, an important factor these days for families feeling increasingly squeezed financially.
4: They're lighter than most SUVs because they're not built on a truck platform. So even though a minivan is a bigger vehicle that will haul more stuff and more people, it doesn't burn more fuel.
2: Fries says the car market is so splintered now, he isn't sure exactly how big a piece of the pie minivans can take, but growth is growth.
4: It's hard to say how big the market percentage can be, but if you go from 2.4% to 3.6%, that is a 50% increase. That is a big deal.
2: Just don't expect the roads to look like they did in the 80s and 90s.
4: I don't think you're going to see the minivan be a huge dominator in the marketplace as it once was, but they are certainly becoming a lot more popular.
2: Teresa Lane hasn't made her final decision yet, but she's leaning towards ordering a minivan in the next few months and accepting she will become what she once swore she never would.
7: I might be calling myself a minivan mom.
2: And there are tens of thousands of other millennials just like her as the minivan finds a new gear in the car market. For CBC Radio, I'm Jason Osler.
1: Thanks for that, Jason. If you need to find a way to keep your minivan clean, we've got the guy for you coming up after the break. Zach Chauvin started detailing cars in his driveway at 17. Now, a few years later, he's picked as part of a group to help shine a fleet of the most famous planes in the world. That's coming up in the next half hour here on Afternoon Drive. 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

0: Ontario, your 5:30 regional news. Good afternoon, I'm Matthew Trevithick. One man is in critical condition after a house explosion rocked a neighborhood in South London earlier today. It was around 1 p.m. when fire crews responded to 131 Baseline Road West after a vacant house on a property slated for development exploded. The blast left neighbors shocked and closed down the street to traffic. CBC London's Andrew Lupton with that story.
1: Lovline Gagne was working from home when it happened.
2: All of a sudden, there was a big explosion, and the roof of that house just blew up like 40 feet above, and it was a frightening scene for me.
1: The blast destroyed what firefighters describe as a vacant house. A City of London sign on the property indicates that it's slated for redevelopment. Gary Bridge of London Fire said one person was taken to hospital from the scene in critical condition. Meanwhile, the blast sent debris into the parking lot of the apartment where Gagne lives.
2: And it just blew up and fire started, burning up there.
1: Firefighters say they don't know what caused the explosion. Crews from Enbridge were on scene and able to shut off gas service to the house shortly after the blast. The area remains closed to traffic. The Ontario Fire Marshal is investigating the explosion. Andrew Lupton, CBC News, London.
0: London police say one man is facing charges accused of following children and sexually assaulting multiple women in the city's southeast last month. Investigators are appealing for potential victims or witnesses to come forward. They say the incidents occurred between 8:20 and 9:40 in the morning on June 8th in the area of Dudley Crescent and Millbank Drive. Jennifer Noel is a detective inspector in the Criminal Investigation Division of London Police. She says at least three women were assaulted. Two were also sexually assaulted. All three were with their children.
3: My understanding is that he was generally acting in an erratic behavior. He approached these women, and when the women engaged with him, rightfully so, to, protect themselves and their children, that's when he engaged with them and there was an assault or a sexual assault in some of the instances.
0: A 29-year-old man faces two counts of sexual assault, three of assault, and three of criminal harassment by repeated following. Police say he remains in custody. Some Ontario Liberals and Michigan state representatives are joining forces with the aim of improving trade, Great Lakes management, and dealing with U.S. tariffs. Officials held a roundtable discussion earlier today in Windsor. The meeting comes on the heels of the opening of the Gordie Howe Bridge earlier this week. Liberal MPP Stephanie Bowman is the province's finance critic.
4: Many counties here in southwestern Ontario who are studying the effects of climate change on our waters separately. And how could we do that together, which is an approach that they've taken in Michigan and has been really working well. Coming together and having these kind of friendly but productive conversations are really valuable for us to think about what we can do better on both sides of the border and frankly, specifically here in southwestern Ontario.
0: She says the Great Lakes don't know borders, and coming together provides an opportunity to share solutions. The leaders say they plan to take this information to their respective caucuses and fine-tune a strategy. London Mayor Josh Morgan is responding to criticism over City Hall's step toward looking into a municipal special constable program. Earlier this month, council voted to have city staff look into the feasibility of such a program and report back at a later date. The special constables could be working in municipal spaces like parks, libraries, community centers, and public transit at a cost of roughly $2 million a year. Morgan says critics are making unrealistic assumptions about what city staff have been assigned to do.
5: This is why the report is so important, is because I think a whole bunch of people are speculating a whole bunch of things that simply aren't true. And what we will have is a report from our staff, information about is this right for London, what it would look like, and how it might be implemented and what the costs are.
0: He says much of council's debate centered on placing the constables in community centers and using them for traffic enforcement. A new study is shedding light on the potential economic impacts of $10 a day childcare if it were fully fleshed out. The average cost to parents in the Canada-wide early learning and childcare program is $19 a day right now instead of $10, and many parents remain on wait lists. A new analysis from the Center for Future Work found the program generated more than $2 billion in extra revenue for the province in 2024. Carolyn Ferns is with the Ontario Coalition for Better Childcare, which commissioned the study.
6: It means that more working-age mothers are able to take jobs. A big one is that move from part-time work to full-time work as parents are able to access childcare. It means about, I think Dr. Stanford estimated, about 66,000 workers in the provincial economy, thanks to this program.
0: The province secured a one-year extension with Ottawa for the childcare agreement at the end of last year. This past spring, Education Minister Paul Calandra's office said the program was at risk in Ontario without a revised funding commitment.

0: commitment from the feds. And the Royal Canadian Legion is offering free memberships in chapters across the country, part of its centenary year celebrations, and a way to get new members into the club without shelling out $54. They're happy to see new fresh faces and young ones, but want to remind people that it's middle-aged volunteers who do the bulk of the work at the Legion. The club says new volunteers have young families and other priorities. Catherine Desilac of the Branch 564 Legion is making a call out to all age groups to join their volunteer force.
1: It is the middle-aged ones that usually, between the ages of, say, 55 and 65, are the ones that are more interested in coming and helping us with different events.
0: The Royal Canadian Legion celebrated 100 years of official status this month. It's offering free memberships to all, veteran or civilian, until the end of the calendar year. And Chris, that's your regional news for Southwestern Ontario.
2: Thanks, Matt. In Legion news, this week there will not be a Chase the Ace draw on Thursday out at the Sarnia Legion branch. $4.5 million after the Ace of Spades got plucked last week. That was a Legion that certainly had a lot of folks inside of it on Thursdays when they were doing that draw. Big congratulations to the folks who organized that and the big winner as well. Coming up in a few moments here, we are going to talk to a man who found a way to turn his job into a big dream. At 17, Zach Chauvin was in his driveway detailing vehicles. A few years later, plucked to help detail some of the most famous planes in the world. We'll meet Zach in this half hour, but before we go there, let's bring in Mike Hargraves here for a look at the weather.
3: Hey there, Chris. Right now we have a temperature between 23 and 26 degrees. It's mainly sunny. Overnight tonight, we've got a little bit of fog and a low temperature between 14 and 16 degrees. For tomorrow, sunny skies and a high temperature of 27 degrees, feeling like 30 to 32 with the Humidex.
2: Thanks out there, Mike. It's time now for business news with Chris Edwards. Hey, Chris, how you doing?
4: I'm doing well, Chris.
2: We are going to start off with some breaking news about streaming services. Federal government dropping its requirement that they pay for Canadian content. Why the change?
4: Well, we don't know the exact reasoning for why the feds are doing this, though people I've spoken to speculate this is at least in part the result of pressure from the United States. Now, originally, the rule was foreign streamers like Netflix and Apple TV needed to devote 5% of their Canadian revenue towards a fund supporting Canadian content, CanCon. Streamers challenged that in court, and then this past May, the Canadian Radio, Television, and Telecommunications Commission, the CRTC, upped that to 15% of their Canadian revenue. But now the feds are scrapping this entirely and say they'll foot the entire bill themselves, which they say should cost about $600 million a year. Now, this has drawn mixed opinions. On the one hand, Michael Geist, a law professor from the University of Ottawa, says this is the right move and that the CRTC's rule was flawed in the first place.
5: These large companies actually are major contributors to film and television production in Canada. It's just that our rules don't always acknowledge it. So, for example, you can have a large streaming service like Netflix that can fund a program that seems Canadian in almost every respect, filmed in Canada, with Canadian stories, with Canadian crews and Canadian actors. And yet, if they choose to own it so that they can distribute it around the world, it doesn't count as Canadian content.
4: Now, I also spoke to Mario Moda. He helps run Boondog Professional Services. They're an Ottawa-based media consulting firm. And he disagreed strongly with the government's move today. He said it was a step backwards after years of modernizing this framework and that the funding responsibility should fall, at least in part, on the streamers. The government says it will release a new policy directive clearing this all up in the coming weeks.
2: Okay, so from a scrapped fee to a scrap yard, I think that's where copper usually finds its way. Theft of copper on the rise. We've heard about it here in southwestern Ontario. But why are thieves still so interested in stealing this thing?
4: Ultimately, it's because copper has become so lucrative. It's a critical component in electronics, so there's an ever-growing demand for it, which means thieves can resell it relatively easily at scrapyards for a good price. The value of copper has almost doubled in the last 4 years. So Bell, which installs plenty of telecommunications infrastructure across Canada that uses copper, says incidents of theft have risen almost 80% so far just this year. Now, copper wires are the backbone of a lot of digital infrastructure. They're what the data literally passes through in a lot of the cases. So when thieves rip it out, yes, they can make a few bucks, but

0: they could also knock out internet and phone service for huge swaths of people. The CBC spoke to scrap metal business owner Gary Dworkin about this, and he said, really, the problem is scrapyard owners like him don't really have any tools to detect stolen copper.
1: We're not the police force. So if somebody steals something, they throw some paint on it, some dirt on it, cut it up in pieces, how do we know it's stolen? But if something looks suspicious, I'll look at the customer and say, look, the material you got, you're a new customer, is it stolen? And in 35 years in business, I only had one person say, yes, it was stolen. I told them, I said, sorry, I can't buy it.
0: Bell says it's doing what it can to clamp down on copper thefts, but the most effective deterrent may be to simply switch to fiber optic cables, which they are doing in a lot of cases already.
2: Gotta love a story about an honest criminal there, eh?
0: Yeah.
2: All right, so for folks across the river here in Michigan, a major golf tournament canceling its big finale. What's going on?
0: Yeah, this is the LIV Golf's Team Championship, which should be one of the biggest tournaments on the circuit. It's supposed to take place August 27th to 30th, like you said, in Michigan. But multiple tournament contractors have reportedly been told their travel and accommodations have been canceled. Now, LIV is funded, quite controversially, by the Public Investment Fund of Saudi Arabia, or I should say formally funded, because in April, that fund announced it would cut off the money. So, not unrelated to this, it's just another challenge that LIV is going through. It's a breakaway golf circuit. It only started a couple of years ago. Again, very controversially, it convinced several high-profile players to leave the PGA Tour to join the LIV circuit. Now, LIV hasn't commented officially on this yet, so we'll see how the month progresses.
2: Yeah, something to keep an eye on. Thanks for this, Chris.
0: Thanks, Chris.
2: Chris Edwards with our business news this afternoon. Well, we've been chatting about forest fires. You know, the forest fire smoke has become something of a political football for both United States and Canada. But there's been people who've been evacuated from communities up north as people still try to fight those raging wildfires in remote locations. Well, getting equipment close to the fires is very difficult, especially for small and volunteer fire departments who they don't have a lot of resources. To deal with this, Canadian Disaster Relief Agency, Global Medic, created these fire skids, which can turn a pickup truck into a fire truck. Rahul Singh is the executive director of Global Medic, and he explained to CBC's David Common how this skid is helping small teams fight huge fires.
3: Just think of it this way. If you've got a town with 20 firefighters and you only got one truck, maybe two, you can only ever have 4 to 8 firefighters deployed working on equipment. And that's fine for like car accidents or structural fires, the way those departments are designed. But when you get an existential threat that's going to challenge your entire community, every one of those firefighters wants in and wants in on the fight, but they don't have the equipment. So what we do is we give that 1,000-liter tank, we mount it on a welded aluminum skid. There's a pump, there's a hose, it fits in the back of a pickup truck. Let's face it, there's a lot of pickup trucks in this country. It turns that pickup truck into a fire truck, which means more firefighters can be deployed. We're just unlocking existing capacity.
4: And this is not an idea, this is in practice. You've been handing out these fire skids to go on pickup trucks just in the last couple of weeks.
3: Yeah, we're 700 units in now. Like, this is really working because firefighters can move much more quickly with that truck to get out the spot fires. This is what people have to understand. The wind blows embers, the embers ignite spot fires in and around communities. You got to get the spot fires out or they grow and join, and that's what destroys the community. So faster, more people deployed, that's what this is about. 700 departments in now, everybody loves this program. We got to keep doing more. And, you know, we're doing it. We build them every day. Just like today, there's a team wheels up on its way to Manitoba to hand out 32 units more into the north. Last week, we were 32 into New Brunswick. I was just in Thunder Bay on Monday. And for the past week there, we're 20 in with more on the way. Like, this is a good solution. We got to keep pushing it.
4: Well, let's talk about the reaction you're getting from that front line, because you say you could have a volunteer fire department that has one truck and that is it. And you essentially are doubling their vehicle capacity. What are they saying, those who are employing this against real fires?
3: Well, every morning that I get up, I got photos in my phone and thank yous from chiefs. Yesterday, I talked to the mayor of Oval, and I'm going to say that name wrong, and I'm sorry for anybody in Saskatchewan, but it's about the beautiful valley. He actually called our office and said that we helped save his community with that unit, right? Now, we're going to try and get them more units, and then I remember when

0: was in Candle Lake, you know, biggest fire, monster fire coming. It looks like a dragon. Like, it's incredible. It's like some Middle Ages movie, you know, like where this dragon's coming towards you and all these firefighters are like geared up. And then we brought them 4 fire skid units. Other departments came with pickup trucks and they proudly fought and defended that community, right? Mm-hmm. Now, it's just about lending these units out and getting them to other departments as well. So we just got to put more in. But the feedback is great. Like, it's just, and that's great to hear, right? Because we want to get the right aid out.
1: You know, I got to ask you, the CL-415 is the backbone of the aerial fight when it comes to wildfires all over the world. You see those water bomber planes everywhere in the world when there is a wildfire. I wonder, with this Canadian-built technology slid onto the back of a pickup truck, is it possible we will see that being used in places like France and Spain, which are engulfed in flames today?
0: Well, it's interesting you say that. Look, we started building these units, like we put them into South America, and then we started building them in other countries in like Bolivia and Paraguay, because the Amazon's on fire and its fires are really bad. We've gotten into like Argentina, Brazil, Peru. The Peru units are Canadian. We've given them to America. Cal Fire. Cal Fire is arguably the best equipped fire company in the world. They took 20 of our units, right? We've offered into Spain, Portugal, and France. I'm hoping to move some inventory into there. We're building in Turkey. It's a global phenomenon. I'll tell you something, David, you know, as a middle power country that really wants to help the world, could you imagine if we started exporting and donating this technology, this skill set, and this equipment to get fires out? Because it impacts everybody. Like, the Amazon's 9% of the world's oxygen, right? Through that, you know, through that forest. So, like, this would be a good thing for us to do as a nation.
2: That's Raoul Sung, Executive Director of Global Medic, talking to host David Common about how fire skids are helping fight fires across Canada and the world. Irish folk musician Glenn Hansard died in a motorcycle accident in Dublin this morning. Hansard was best known for starring in the 2007 film Once, which earned him an Oscar for Best Original Song. He also made an impact in the 1991 musical movie The Commitments, playing the young guitarist. He was also the frontman in the Irish band The Frames. Here's his award-winning song, Falling Slowly.

0: Glenn Hansard with his Oscar-winning song, Falling Slowly. Our next guest started a business in his driveway at 17. A few years later, launches a career that puts him to work on some of the world's most famous aircraft. Zach Chauvin is an auto detailer in Tilbury, and he's just back from working on planes at the Museum of Flight in Seattle. One of 30 people picked from all over the world to be part of a week-long detailing blitz at the museum. He's on the line. Good afternoon.
1: Hi, Chris. How are you?
0: I'm doing good. First of all, congratulations on being part of this. You were very excited, I think, to be at that museum. What was it like?
1: It was very exciting. Was looking forward to it the weeks heading up to it. But I must say, now that I'm back and once you got there, it was totally different in person than what you see in the pictures, videos, what you hear about it. The scale and scope of the whole project, the planes and everything, it really hits you when you walk into the museum. The pictures definitely don't do it justice, but it was pretty awesome and definitely quite the experience.
0: Let us know some of the planes that you were working on. What exactly did you have at the end of your fingertips?
1: So the main plane kind of that everyone talks about there, it's the Air Force One, the original Air Force One. That's kind of the one that everyone talks about. That's what the project is named after. But there was a couple dozen planes in there. There were Blue Angel fighter jets, B-17 bombers, B-29 bombers. There was the serial code 001 Boeing 747, so the first one ever made. Those are just a couple there. There was serial number 003 of a Boeing 737, I believe. So the third one ever built as well. And just kind of a wide variety of historical planes, whether they're from World War II or significant like the Air Force One. But those are just to name a few. Those are a couple of the main ones.
0: You're literally walking through history there. You're seeing some of the most famous planes to ever fly.
1: Yes. Yeah. And it was pretty cool, too. We got to go inside them. Another one was the Concorde. I don't know if you've ever heard of that plane. It was the fastest commercial plane ever built. They had the one of them in the museum. And we actually got to go through all of them and actually got like toured of the inside of the plane, some of the ones from World War II. So it was, aside from the work that we did, just getting to see the museum, experience all that was quite a cool thing as well.
0: Yeah, we should say this wasn't a vacation. You were doing stuff while you were there. Tell us what you were working on. What was actually happening?
1: So a lot of the work, so it's preservation work. So we're not trying to make everything perfect. Obviously, a lot of these planes, there really isn't a price tag. They're not really replaceable. So the team is very, very, they put a lot of weight on making sure that we're safe with everything. We're not going to damage everything. We just want to make them look as good as we can while also preserving them at the same time. So a lot of the work was wiping down. So we had 26-inch scissor lifts so we could get to the top of everything. And then a lot of the work was metal polishing. A lot of these older planes, they're aluminum bodied, so a lot of aluminum polishing. It's an open air museum, so there aren't really any walls on it. So they're susceptible to the environment. If it gets heavy rain, they can get wet as well. And it can just kind of fade the finishes on the planes, the aluminum, some of the older paint as well can kind of get some wear to it. So we just want to kind of clean them up. We put a ceramic base protectant on them at the end as well to help preserve them. But that's kind of what we're doing, a lot of polishing, wiping down, and just trying to make them look as good as we can while also being safe with them.
0: This is a long way from your driveway when you first started this. Tell us about how you got involved in detail.

0: detailing?
1: Involved in detailing. So when I was about 14, 15, I worked for a dealership, was doing a little bit of detailing there, and then it just kind of grew to doing it in the driveway for parents, family, friends. And then I kind of seen an opportunity with it. So I kind of took it from there, went from the driveway into my mom's car. Then I ended up having a van that was all built out. And then I moved into the shop I'm at now, just shy of 3 years ago.
0: What's it been like to be able to start your own business, to work for yourself?
1: Yeah, it's obviously, it comes with its perks, you know, being able to work for yourself and kind of take control of what you do is pretty awesome. Obviously, a lot of sacrifices have been made to get to this point. Obviously, lots of hours and, you know, it's kind of all in your hands. So it is what you make of it. So, yeah, it's definitely a blessing to be in the position I am now, and I wouldn't change it for anything for sure.
0: How does somebody who has a business that started on their driveway end up in Seattle for this? How did you get picked?
1: So about 3 years ago, it was in September of 2023, I went out to Big Bear, California to get trained by Rennie Doyle up in Big Bear. He has a training facility up there. Rennie Doyle, if you know anything about detailing, you've probably heard the name. He's pretty big in the industry. He's been there for a long time, and he has a lot of ownership in certain products. And he's just kind of like a master detailer, been in a long time, went and trained with him. And once you've gone through that whole training course, you have the opportunity to join their mastermind group of detailers from all across not only the U.S., but the world as well. And once you've been in that group for a couple of years, you meet certain criteria, you're able to apply. And then it's like a lottery and you get selected pretty much. So I met the criteria, I applied, and I was lucky enough to be kind of reviewed by the board of the group and be selected for the project.
0: Yeah, well, we're excited that you were able to make it out there and to listen to you today. Before I let you go here, any tips for people who are listening right now who are trying to make sure they keep their vehicle in tip-top shape?
1: Well, bringing it to us is the easiest way.
0: I like
1: keeping it in good shape. But if anyone's looking to take care of their own vehicle, regularly washing them, not letting them get to the point of neglect, making sure you're using professional-grade products, rubber mats on the floors, stuff like that will make your life a lot easier.
0: I like it, Zach. Thanks so much for taking the time to chat with us.
1: Yep, no problem. Take care. I appreciate it.
0: That's Zach Chauvin, 20 years old, finding success as an entrepreneur. You can find photos of the event at Tilbury Auto Shine on Facebook or Instagram. Let's bring in Matthew Trevithick, our newsreader.
2: Chris, the CBC News is learning more details about the Canadian accused of spying at NATO's military headquarters. Belgian prosecutors allege the woman was part of a criminal organization. She passed a security assessment by Canadian officials who cleared her to work with NATO. Jonathan Gatehouse has that story next on Your World Tonight.
0: Yeah, story to pay attention to. Thanks for that, Matt. It has been a fun show this afternoon. From water to the air, we've taken you a little bit of everywhere. I'm Chris Ensing, joining you on behalf of Matt Allen for your program on Afternoon Drive. Thanks for listening. Have yourself a wonderful evening.
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3: 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Your World Tonight is coming up next. Then in half an hour, it's As It Happens.
6: I'm Lauren McGinnis. It's been years since a Massachusetts museum that was not an aquarium received a one-star review, naming it the worst aquarium ever. Now it's going viral thanks to that cutting critique.
7: You know, if people can't find clean needles, they're going to use dirty needles. And I just think it perpetuates the problem.
8: New HIV transmissions on the rise globally and in Canada, according to the latest modeling data. Some experts are pointing to funding cuts in harm prevention for reversing decades of progress. Now there are questions about this country's wider commitments to end the public health threat.

0: This is the CBC News Update. Good evening. I'm Matthew Trevithick. The cause of a house explosion in London's South End this afternoon remains under investigation by police and fire officials, with one man rushed to hospital in critical condition. It happened at 131 Baseline Road West near West Street around 1 this afternoon. The home had been vacant and the site slated for redevelopment as a residential complex. At the scene, fire officials couldn't say whether the injured man was inside or outside the home at the time, or if natural gas played a role. And London police say a 29-year-old man is facing charges accused of assaulting three women and sexually assaulting two of them last month. The incidents happened between 8:20 and 9:40 in the morning on June 8th. Police say all three victims were walking in the area of Dudley Crescent and Southdale Road with their children. Investigators have released a photo of the accused, Mandela Asouth, believing there may be others who had interactions with him that morning. You can find the photo at cbc.ca/London. Now the Environment Canada weather forecast for southwestern Ontario. Clear skies tonight with some localized fog patches in some areas overnight. We'll see moderate winds and lows around 13 degrees. Sunny skies tomorrow afternoon with highs around 27 degrees. And a few clouds are expected into tomorrow evening with lows around 13. On Friday, sun and cloud forecast with a slight chance of showers, the high 29. And Saturday is cloudy with a moderate chance of showers, the high 25. 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
5: Hello, I'm Lauren McGuinness, sitting in for Neil Coxall.
6: Good evening, I'm Chris Howden. This is As It Happens. Tonight.
5: Too big for his bridges. When it comes to the Gordie Howe Bridge, a Conservative MP says Prime Minister Mark Carney has gone too far and conceded too much to Donald Trump.
6: At half staff, the manager of a Florida restaurant is forced to suspend some of his Haitian employees after their work permits aren't extended. He says that has left them and him in a troubled state of limbo.
5: Bottle episode. A fisherman finds a message in a bottle in a New Jersey wetland and then finds the woman who wrote it more than 50 years ago and learns the story behind it.
6: A hero's farewell. For 28 years, the late Michael Coyle spent his spare time working on a search and rescue team in BC. A fellow volunteer says he was exactly who you'd want with you in the mountains.
5: The Ballad of the Balladeer will pay tribute to the late Irish musician and actor Glenn Hansard, who starred in the movie The Commitments and approached his music.

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0: The news is next. Coming up in half an hour, it's Commotion.
2: Okay, listen, there's a new show from South Africa, and it's a gigantic hit for Netflix. It's called The Polygamist, and it's about a wealthy couple contending with infidelity in their marriage. You'll hear about why it's one of the most talked about shows around the world right now.
3: From CBC News, The World This Hour, I'm Gina Louise Phillips. CBC News is learning more details about the Canadian accused of spying at NATO's military headquarters. Belgian prosecutors allege the woman was part of a criminal organization. She passed a security assessment by Canadian officials who cleared her to work with NATO. Jonathan Gatehouse has more on this.
4: Her legal name is Biwei Zhang. She's in her 30s and recently graduated with a master's in computer science from the University of Ottawa, and her resume lists a series of jobs with high-profile organizations over the past decade, including the World Trade Organization in Geneva and the European Space Agency in Italy. Under Belgian law, suspects are not identified until the charges go to trial, but we were able to identify Zhang through her CV, academic writings, and various social media profiles. We did find a Federal Court of Canada ruling about Biwei Zhang, one that found she had committed fraud in a job application. And that's a finding that one would think might raise questions about someone seeking a sensitive job with NATO.

0: We've reached out to Zhang, but have not yet received a response. And of course, we should note that none of these charges have been tested in the court. Jonathan Gatehouse, CBC News, Toronto.
1: Calgary police have found the body of a child believed to be a missing autistic boy named Parker. They received a

0: It's yet another blow for thousands of people with temporary protected status in the United States. Last month, the Supreme Court ruled to strip immigrants of the humanitarian status that allowed them to live in the U.S., but court challenges over the decision continued, and for weeks that meant many TPS holders had their work permits temporarily extended. But this week, many of those authorizations began to expire, leaving workers with no choice but to go back to their home countries. Bobby Kaczynski is the general manager of the Half Shell Raw Bar in Florida, which employs Haitian staff members with temporary protected status. We reached him in Key West.
1: Bobby, what has this uncertainty of not knowing if the people you work with could continue or not looked like for you and your team?
2: It was a lot of stress. We had to make quite a few different schedules with or without our employees.

0: So I used the eyeglasses. And you were offended by this, Jennifer.
1: Where did you go to school? You didn't take science classes, did you?
0: Oh, I did. I went to the Bronx High School of Science. I could see from your face, but it was an important part of the game. You were really upset. We have a replay of it.
1: Yeah. I mean, I wish it would have been honey you were stirring so it would have stuck to your head when you put it on. I mean, that's the first. And then you wiped it. Now, where'd you wipe your hand? On your pants?
0: No, it dried.
1: The laws of physics don't exist in your house, do they?
0: You have to stir, and it was Splenda, not Equal.
1: That's a first for me. I've never seen anyone do that. That's why I was taken aback.
0: Settle in. If we work together another 10 years, you're going to see it a lot.
1: I'm going to see a lot or see that a lot?
0: See that a lot and see a lot.
2: That was Joe Girardi calling out Michael Kay for a long time for stirring his tea with the arm of his glasses during last night's New York Yankees-Chicago White Sox game. Now here's Grant Analog featuring Mayiko Watson with Stir Crazy.

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1: The Polygamist is a new Zulu language show that is creating so much discourse right now. It's one of the most watched titles on Netflix. The show is set in South Africa. It's about a wealthy couple working through infidelity in a place where polygamy is legal. So why is the show resonating with so many people right now? I'm Alamine Abdul-Mahdi.